0: Jennifer Hickson. In this hour, stories of drive, including joyful rides that are cut short by the ugliness of segregation.
1: And after a while, someone would hit on the car. Where are you going, boy? My daddy wouldn't say anything. Are you working in one of the restaurants? Are you playing in one of the bands? My daddy didn't answer. We don't want any trouble down here. So I would say to you, turn that car around, boy, and you go back to Savannah.
0: That story and more coming up next on the Moth Radio Hour from PRX, right after this.
2: This is National Native News. I'm Jill Freitas. A small 2-acre farm near Salem, Oregon aims to save the planet. Elderberry Wisdom Farms launched in 2018 and is the creation of Rose High Bear. The 81-year-old Alaska native trains interns on urban forestry and traditional ecological knowledge. But as Brian Bull of Underscore Native News and KLCC reports, funding challenges make its future uncertain.
3: Inside the Elderberry Wisdom Farm classroom, several people monitor a kettle of pressed elderberries. Urban Forestry Coordinator David Mora Flores reads a thermometer as Rose Highbear observes.
4: It's at 133 right now. We're trying to get it to about 90 degrees. At 90 degrees, we can add our flavoring and pH stabilizing agents, which are honey, lemon, and cinnamon juice.
5: We're using raw organic honey from the Willamette Valley. And we don't want to put it in something more than like 90 degrees so we can keep all the health properties of the honey.
3: It's a lesson on product creation and marketing. The syrup will be used in spritzer and other items and sold at markets. 30 years ago, Highbear helmed an award-winning audio series called Wisdom of the Elders, which profiled venerable people from Indian country. But then her husband and Lakota medicine man, Martin Highbear, died.
5: And when he died in 1995, I seemed to continue to get messages through interpreters, so he told me that I would be leaving Portland.
3: Highbear settled in Salem and launched her farm. Her focus has since been getting her hands dirty, with help. Intern Claudia Vega shows some potted yew trees that a resident donated to the farm.
6: They're so small, but they're so resilient. I mean, even just interacting with the trees is medicine itself.
3: 8 years in, the environmental and political climates have heated up for the farm. Last year, the Trump administration slashed budgets for DEI and environmental programs. Highbear recalls what she was about to do with a $750,000 USDA grant when the axe fell.
5: Planting trees in the city of Salem in the Title I school neighborhoods, low-income neighborhoods, where there is low tree canopies. And then February 28, 2025, I lost 4 staff all in the same day after we got notified of the freeze.
3: U.S. Representative Andrea Salinas was able to unfreeze the funds, which run out in 2028. Highbear says there's a need for her farm.
5: The prophecy says the day will come when the people of the earth will turn to native people to learn how to care for the earth and to care for one another. And so, you know, we're just trying to help fulfill that. This work is really spiritual work.
3: For National Native News, I'm Brian Bull in Salem.
2: Two Army veterans are riding nearly 10,000 miles across Turtle Island to raise money and awareness for Native nations. Randy Merrill and Brian Cassidy began the 2026 Hokahay Motorcycle Challenge on August 2nd with a goal of raising $10,000 for the Association on American Indian Affairs. The nonprofit says the money will strengthen Native nations, support Native youth and family programs, protect tribal sovereignty, preserve Indigenous cultures, and educate public about Native people. The veterans say the journey is also part of their own healing after military service and a way to stand in solidarity with Native communities. Association CEO Shannon O'Loughlin, a citizen of the Choctaw Nation of Oklahoma, says the challenge represents healing through service and helps raise awareness that Native peoples and their diverse cultures deserve equal protection. On this day in 1824, the United States and leaders of the Iowa or Bokwoje Nation signed the Treaty of Washington. Under the agreement, the Iowa ceded their remaining lands in present-day Missouri to the United States, marking another chapter in the federal government's expansion through treaty-making with tribal nations. I'm Jill Freitas.
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0: From PRX, this is the Moth Radio Hour. I'm your host, Jennifer Hickson. Have you ever heard the advice that if you want to have an important conversation, have it in the car? There's no place to go at 55 miles an hour, so it's a pretty strong strategy for getting your talking points heard. And the car is an intimate space. The content of the conversation will hit targeted ears only. It was completely unplanned, but during one car ride, I explained the very basic elements of how babies are made to my children. My son was silent for a moment and then asked, "But how do they talk the men into doing that?" I had to add a couple extra miles onto that trip. In this hour, stories of the driven, both literally and figuratively. In this first story, both. A beloved car and very fierce determination. Juliet Holmes's story begins in the 1940s when she was still a little girl. Juliet told me, growing up in the segregated South, many places that were called public were actually restricted for black people. It wasn't unusual for her family to observe the world from the safety of their car. At the Williamsburg Hall of Music in Brooklyn, where WNYC is a media partner of The Moth, here's Juliet Holmes.
1: Well, I guess you all can tell that I had two men walk me on the stage. In other words, ladies, you are never too old to have two men. Not one, but two. And I'm going to tell my age tonight so that you all can say, huh? I still have it going on at 84.

I'm not gonna talk trash tonight. I'm gonna get to the business of telling my story. I grew up in Savannah, Georgia, in the low country. And Savannah was like all segregated apartheid cities in the South. And what an experience. But I really didn't know that I was living in a segregated world, because my mama and my daddy took such care of me and my sister and the community. We lived in the village. Savannah is a beautiful city with a lot of other islands around the mainland in Savannah, like White Bluff, Pinpoint, Skidaway Island, so many other islands. But one of my favorite places to go was to Tybee Beach. Tybee Beach was like 28 miles from the city of Savannah. And on Sunday afternoon after church, my daddy and mama would take us on rides or drives in our green Chevrolet. And my daddy loved that green Chevrolet, and so did we. My sister and I would sit in the back, and each one of us would have a window. My mama would sit in the front, and my daddy would drive. And my baby brother many times would sit in my mama's lap or either crawl in the back and sit between us. And on our drive to Tybee, oh, it was wonderful, because the savannah, you could see the grass so even, not one blade trying to outgrow the other, but it was like a carpet. And the marshland and the sea life, and to smell the ocean, to smell the Atlantic Ocean. And on our drive, we would talk because we couldn't wait to get to Tybee Island. When we would get on the island, my daddy would say to us, "Now look, look, look to your left. Look, look, look. I'm going to pull over." And we knew what that meant. The amusement park, all with the merry-go-round and the Ferris wheel and all of the excitement. And you could hear the children and the people laughing and having so much fun. And we wanted the same thing. But we sat in the green Chevrolet watching and just having fun too and laughing. As my daddy would slowly go down the main street, we would look out the window and we saw women walking with their bathing suits and shorts and sunback dresses and hats. And the men, the same thing, walking with their bathing suits and just having so much fun. And the little children going in and out of stores and restaurants and the ice cream parlors. And after a while, someone would hit on the car. "Where are you going, boy?" My daddy wouldn't say anything. "Did you bring her down here to work? Or are you working in one of the restaurants? Or are you playing in one of the bands?" There was silence. And every time we would go, we'd go through the same thing. My daddy didn't answer. "We don't want any trouble down here this day. So I would say to you, turn that car around, boy, and you go back. Go back to Savannah." Everything would be quiet. And as we were leaving
Tybee, my mama would say, one day, it's going to be different. That is God's Atlantic Ocean, and that's God's saying. And we have to abide by someone else's rules. And she would start to hum.

0: wade in the water. God's gonna trouble the water. And one day, my girls will be able, my son will be able to go on Tybee Beach. My grandchildren and my great-grandchildren and people who look like me, who look like us, everything would be quiet. And then Daddy would turn on the radio to listen to the gospel music. And we would sing and hum. And the closer we got to Savannah, my daddy would say, "We're going to stop and get some ice cream." We'll lighten up this mood in the car. As I look back, and after I finished college, I moved to New York City. But the movement was on, the civil rights movement. I would call home to find out what was going on in the movement. And one of those times I called, my daddy said, I got a telephone call from one of the members of the NAACP. And they know that I have a good car, a fast car, and I could drive. And they want to know if I would take some of the young members of the NAACP to the Wade Inn down at Tybee Beach. I said, "Well, Daddy, what are you going to do?" He said, "What do you think I'm going to do? I'm going to take them." Every now and then I would call back to find out how was the waiting going. And he would tell me exactly how it was going on. And many times they would try to go into to swim in the Atlantic Ocean, but the policemen would stop them. And there was a lady who owned a restaurant and a rooming house. And she told the members of the NAACP that some of the people could come and change into their swimming outfits to go swim in the waters. And when the powers that be found out about it, they told her, if you let them come and use your house, we will chase you off of the island. So, she didn't permit the children to come. But the children started to wear their bathing suits under their clothing. And some of them would wade with their clothing on. And sure enough, Tybee became integrated. If you go or visit Savannah and go to Mark Gilbert's Black Museum, you will see a picture of the front of the green Chevrolet and a plaque with my daddy's name where he helped to integrate Tybee Beach. Now, as a grandmother, first a mama, then a grandmama, one time that we went down to visit and my mama was still living, the grandchildren, the great-grandchildren, who are my granddaughters, and all of us, the family, was able to go and sit on the sand at Tybee Beach and to wade and swim in the Atlantic Ocean. And that is how it was growing up in Savannah, Georgia. Thank you.
1: That was Juliet Holmes. She was resplendent that night, dressed in gold. She got a standing ovation and said this to the audience.
0: I am thrilled and overwhelmed. And this cane that I'm carrying is a Sankofa bird that I bought when I was visiting Africa. And the head is turned because it says, never forget where you came from. Never forget. And that's why I'm carrying my cane tonight.
1: Juliet told this story in June, and just 2 months later in August of 2022, a plaque was erected outside of Tybee Beach to commemorate the wait-ins. The first official wait-in was in 1960. 11 students were arrested on the whites-only public beach. Undeterred, the protesters kept coming, sometimes driven by Juliet's father in his beloved green Chevrolet. Tybee Beach was integrated just months before the Civil Rights Act of 1964 officially prohibited discrimination in public accommodations. To see a picture of the plaque at Tybee Beach and of Juliet's parents, visit themoth.org, where you can also download the story and share one of your own on our pitch line. Do you have a story of being not just a witness to history, but part of history? We'd love to hear a pitch from you. You can pitch us by recording it right on our site or call 877-799-MOTH. That's 877-799-6684. The best pitches are developed for Moth shows.

In a moment, a very different definition of drive. Stories of determination. That don't take no for an answer sort of drive. That's when the Moth Radio Hour continues.

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1: The Borb is right. Good to be here. This is KDNK, Carbondale Community Access Radio. Glenwood Springs, Carbondale, the Roaring Fork Valley, and beyond. You know what? I just throw it in the oven, and I don't even live here. I mean, I throw it, too.

0: This is the Moth Radio Hour from PRX. I'm Jennifer Hickson. Driven is the theme this hour, and in the case of these next two stories, the odometer is internal only, pushing forward. Tracy Croizier was on a mission. Here she is at the Seattle Grand Slam, which was supported by public radio station KUOW. Here's Tracy.
1: I was a little nerdy child. I did not engage in a lot of spontaneity. I might have just been born this way. I also moved around a lot, so by fourth grade, I'd already been in five schools. And I found a lot of comfort in both the band hall, where I played flute and piccolo, and also in the library. I decided at age 10 that I needed to pick a career path. This is what you do when you don't actually have playmates. You think of into the future of happier days. And I decided that I loved Barbara Walters and that she would need to be replaced. God bless that woman. Man, she didn't retire until a couple of years ago. But in 1974, I was 10. I did the math. And I figured out that when I was 30, she'd be 65 and ready to retire. So I had it mapped out. Then I got to high school, and you know how fun that is. And I sort of thought, I don't think I'm the person that can actually stand in front of a microphone. I just don't think that's my thing. And so I was also loving Mary Tyler Moore and Lou Grant and Ted Baxter. And I thought, that's it. I am going to be a newscast writer. And this is going to be my thing. And so I went to college in the fall of 1982. And I decided that the best way to really kick off my newscasting career is I would apply at the radio station that the college had. And the one problem was that they just played music on the radio station, really all the time, from 8 a.m. until midnight. It was just music. Now, this was in Dallas, Texas. They did not even do football scores. There was no news at all. And so finally, in January of 1983, and Barbara Walters still on the air, good Lord, I decided I needed to take matters into my own hands. And so I called and I left an answering machine message for the station manager. And I gave him a little elevator pitch, which kind of went like this. Listen, I get that your demographic is the young, hip college people of today. And I get that you're competing with MTV, which at that point was 1 year old. But this is what I think. Even if you're cool and you're going to, like, parties or whatever it is that everybody else is doing that I'm not invited to, even if you're a cool rock and roll person, you kind of need to know if it's raining because you'll want to put your little marijuana cigarettes in a Ziploc bag before you go to your fun outdoor concert, or so I'm told. Now, this actually worked because the station manager called me back. I'm envisioning I'm talking to Lou Grant, and we make an appointment for me to come in the following Wednesday at 3. Now, it's not that I have a good memory. It's just that Wednesday and 3 are important things to remember. So I go in, and my station manager is not Lou Grant by any stretch. He is more like, you know, in Scooby-Doo, there's his friend Shaggy. It's like Shaggy, only he's drinking a beer. And I know I'm a little bit of a nerd, but he's drinking the beer during my interview, which I'm trying to look slightly cool, you know? And then as he's drinking his beer, the phone rings, and he actually takes the call, and it's short, okay, Friday. And then he spins so that he's not even looking at me anymore, and this is really getting awkward very fast. And he's packing up his backpack, and he puts it over his shoulder. He stands up all shaggy and ripped jeans and everything, and he says, well, that's my dream job. I'm starting in Houston on Friday. And I said, like 2 days from Wednesday, Friday? And he said, yeah. So I got to go because I got to, you know, find a place to live and stuff. And then he reaches into his shaggy jeans and he throws me the keys. And I'm not being figurative here. I mean, he gave me a key ring. And he said, "This one's to the front door. Please play the music until midnight and lock up when you're done." And I said, is there a host? Because again, I'm still Mary Tyler Moore, and I'm typing and I'm handing my witty words to Ted Baxter. And he said, "No, I was the host and I'm leaving. So don't overthink it, kid. The one rocker switch, you push up and the mic comes on and then you talk. And then the red button is if you want to cough, and it's a 3. So yeah, just spin some records for another 9 hours." And then he leaves. And so there's an album on the turntable, which some of you may remember. And first of all, I'm a little pissed off because I put a lot of time and effort into this new station proposal that I had put together for Shaggy, and now he's not even here to hear it. Second of all, as a nerdy, librarian-loving band flute-playing person, did I know rock and roll? I didn't. My musical expertise stopped with John Philip Sousa, who I think died in 1890. So then I'm mad because I feel like I have been booby-trapped. Well, if you want this little news nugget here, you're going to have to do something that it terrifies me. So and then I go from mad to terrified, because the other thing he said is, listen, you can't have more than 5 seconds of silence or you're going to hear from the FCC in the morning. Yeah, no pressure. And you know how many rocker switches there are on a board? There are a lot. So I look at it and I think, okay, I have

0: that I will just suck it up. And I figure that my public humiliation is going to be less than the FCC yelling at me for some kind of 5-second silence. And so I'm so scared of the music that I don't even, I wait for the album to go to the end where it makes that that noise. And I had a fistful of press releases and a window. And so I looked out and I said, good afternoon and welcome to your campus radio station. We've had a mild January day here in Dallas with temperatures in the 50s. And then there were clouds. And I'm like, looks like it's going to be a rainy rush hour home. And then I just did it for 9 hours, and I put albums on, and I got albums and bands mixed up. I kept saying, here's that nice Breakfast in America group with their new Supertramp album. I probably cut off Bohemian Rhapsody more than once in my career because Sally Ride was going to be the first astronaut. The Dow Jones Industrial Average was now holding its head above 1,100, first time in history. I mean, music could wait. News was important. Now, here's the funny thing. There was no station manager, and I had the keys, and so nobody fired me. I just kept coming in. And then about 10 days into this, this girl stops me on campus, and she goes, wait a minute, I recognize your voice. Are you the Tracy from the radio? And I was like, oh, this is where it starts. And I said, maybe. And she goes, oh, my God, my whole sorority, we love your show. And we tune in all the time, and we love how you just play, like, really random music. So half the very small campus thought I was being irreverent on purpose, and the other half thought that I needed a little help. And at the end of the day, I connected with people like I never had before, and I actually had fun along the way.
1: That was Tracy Coisier. Tracy did launch a nerdy financial advice radio show for a hot minute, but eventually landed her dream job as a high school librarian. Tracy is also the proud mom of twin girls and an avid dragon voter. I asked her about her first concert. She said her parents were very strict. They even forbade her to attend a flute concert. But I think she made it out okay because her first official concert was Prince in Austin, Texas. Pretty cool, Tracy. Tracy.

0: Our next story is by Jennifer Leahy. She told it at the Oberon Theater in Cambridge, Massachusetts, where we partner with public radio station WBUR and PRX. Here's Jennifer Leahy.
1: So I arrived at the hospital about 30 minutes before my shift. I'm a resident doctor, and the night shift is both exciting and just terrifying. I show up with my backpack full of snacks, a pager, and just a can-do attitude, and I sit and listen to the daytime team tell me about all the patients I'm going to take care of for the night. And one I remember from the week, and that's Mrs. P, and she is currently dying. She's also DNR, DNI, which means that if her heart stops or if she stops breathing, I'm meant to do nothing, which is hard for a type A personality like me, who went into medicine to help people, to just not do anything. I actually met Miss P a couple nights previously. I had been called to her room by her nurse because she was having trouble breathing. I went in, and the first thing I noticed was that she had one of those homemade crochet quilts on her bed. And that's one of my favorite things I see in a patient's room, is something from home. It reminds me that they're loved. It's a nice, gentle reminder that they're somebody's someone. She felt better after some oxygen, and I left her room, only to run into some family members. I personally love talking to family members, but it's really hard when you're the nighttime doctor, because really, I just know enough to just get through the night. And oftentimes, people come in after work, which is really reasonable, and they want to talk to the doctor about what's going on with the person that they love. And all I can say is, they're still here. I have no idea what happened during the day, but I will get them through the night. And most of the time, that's true. So my night, that night,

0: It just starts off like it normally does. I have a pager that just is nonstop, and I run around. This is the only job I've had where I could work 18 hours and still wish I had two more. And as I'm going about all the things that I have to do, my pager goes off, and it's the nurse. She believes that Miss P has died, and she would like me to come evaluate. I look to my attending, who's so kind and offers to take the pager, and then he asks me if I'm okay with taking care of this. And I say, sure, I totally got this. And in my head, I'm like, oh, shit. I've never done this. I've seen it once, and there's a motto in medicine, see one, do one, teach one. And so in my head, I think, I don't know if I can do this, but it's expected of me, and I think I'm just going to try. But it feels impossible. So I do what any person would do, is that I Google how to declare someone dead. And I think there's a WikiHow. And like a good student, I take notes. And then go upstairs. When I enter the room, I realize that she's actually not alone. She has two family members with her. And at first, I'm really excited or glad that she does, because that meant she didn't die by herself. And then this just scares me, because it means that someone's going to be watching me as I fumble about. And so I approach her, I rub her chest, and call out her name, and she doesn't answer. If you've seen any TV drama, there's normally like this big beeping thing that then flat lines, and the doctor takes off the cap, throws it down, and says, oh my God, we've lost her. Time of death. And that's not what happens here. There's no machine, because since we knew she was dying, we didn't have her hooked up, because the beeping is just so annoying. And so I pull out my stethoscope, which has been with me since med school and has been with me for births, but this is our first death together. If you've ever been to a doctor, the doctor has probably listened to your heart and lungs for, what, a total of 5 seconds? Like, oh, you've got them. But this time, I'm trying to listen to see if there's anything. So I listen to all the parts that you're supposed to get heard on all your visits. And I close my eyes and just sit in the silence, just thinking, whose breath am I hearing? And I hold her hand so I can feel for her radial pulse, if she has one, and my stethoscope's on her heart just to see if I can hear or feel anything. And all I feel is my own heartbeat that's just beating so fast. And I take a moment to try to collect myself, and I realize I haven't heard anything. She's not moving. So I look up, I look around the room where all of her stuff is. I take a look at the clock, and I turn to the nurse, and I call time of death. Which I think is just ridiculous, because she's died before I even walked into the room. But it's me saying the time of death that makes it so. And then I pull up a chair and sit with her loved ones. And I talk about as much as I can about her, because remember, I don't know her. And I tell her about that one time I met her. So at least they know that she just wasn't, you know, just a name, just this random person. They, of course, call her daughter on the phone, and then hand the phone to me. This is someone else I haven't met. And so now I'm telling someone over the phone in the middle of the night that their loved one has passed away. I stay with them as long as they want me to, because people want time with, you know, the person they love by themselves, and I stand up to go. And they offer me their gratitude, which I begrudgingly accept, but I feel like it's not my place to take in this moment. I step outside, I go in the stairwell, sit down, and cry. There's a lot in my job that's impossible, and there's a lot that I'm asked to do that I just say, sure, and I just find a way to do it. And with every person I meet, it's because of them that I feel like I can do the next impossible thing. So I sit there and take a moment and thank Miss P. Because even in death, she took a moment to teach me on how to do something, to remind me that I can do that next impossible thing, even when I feel like I can't. And then I stand up, go back to the workroom, get handed the pager, and that time that had just stopped just speeds back up into double time. And I start all over again. Thank you.
1: Jennifer Leahy is a family medicine obstetrical physician just outside of Boston. Being a doctor and mom to a toddler during the pandemic was a huge challenge, but she's grateful to be on the other side of it now.

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0: You're listening to the Moth Radio Hour from PRX. I'm Jennifer Hickson. Our final story is told by Omar Qureshi. Omar told this for us at the Broad Stage in Santa Monica. Here's Omar.
1: I like hearing my dad tell stories. It's one of my favorite things. And my favorite story that he tells all the time is about when he came to the United States for the first time. So he came to the United States from Pakistan to go to school. He was going to Western Michigan University. But they had no money at all. So really, they had to graduate as quickly as possible. This is my dad and my uncle. And so my dad graduated college in 2 years, and my uncle graduated with a master's in 2.5 years. Yeah. And it was amazing. In between times at college, they would go to Toronto, where their other brothers lived, and they'd go like work at a machine shop like late into the night, so that way they'd have enough money for like food and rent when they got back to Western Michigan. And so when they were scheduled to graduate in the winter, but they were back in Toronto, and they knew there was no way the family could afford to come all the way to Western Michigan just for a graduation. So they were like, all right, I don't think we can do this. But as the day of graduation got closer and closer, my dad and uncle were like, all right, you know what? Let's just do it, you and I together. Let's just go to graduation together. And they had no money, so they took a 76 gas station credit card, which you can just use for like gas and like candy. And they got in a beat up old car, and in the middle of winter, they took the drive from Toronto to Western Michigan. And about 15 minutes into this drive, the heater breaks in the car. And it's the dead of winter in one of the coldest places in the world. And so they just wrap themselves up in like coats and blankets and then just like try to stay warm. And then the windows start fogging up. So they occasionally have to look out the side of the window to just see where they're going. Like they're driving Ace Ventura style on their way. All right. And so once they get to around Detroit, like very, very late into the night, they're in a pretty bad area and they're going to fill up gas. Their car breaks down. And they have no money, and they don't know anybody. And so my Uncle Nader says, oh boy, we better, I think I got a plan. You see that phone booth right over there? I'm going to go call somebody. And we can agree that that's not enough of a plan. You got to have more to it than that. And so he's like, no, trust me. What I'm going to go do is I'm going to go look for a Pakistani name and then call. And so he's like looking through the phone book for like the most common Pakistani name he could think of. And he looks up the name Khan, and he sees a guy named Shakir Khan, and he gives him a call. So he dials up Shakir Khan, and he's like, hey, Shakir Khan, it's Nader and Ghazanfar Qureshi from Pakistan. And our car just broke down in Detroit. Would you come get us? And Shakir Khan was like, yeah, Nader Ghazanfar Qureshi. I'll come get you, just sit tight. And so this man drives in the middle of a snowstorm into the most dangerous part of Detroit and picks up my dad and my uncle, and then he takes them back to his house. And he and his wife cook them an amazing dinner. Like, it's totally incredible, and they're really hitting it off as the night progresses. And Shakir Khan, he says, you know, I gotta admit, I don't remember you guys from Pakistan. And my dad and uncle admitted that they lied. And I said, look, the reason why we lied is because we were on our way to our own graduation. And Shakir Khan and his wife were so proud of them for sticking together and for going to graduation together. They said, hey, we want you to sleep in the master bedroom and we'll sleep in the living room because it's an important celebration for you. And the next morning they woke up and Shakir Khan took them to the gas station, got their car repaired, and gave them some money and said, look, I only ask for one thing in return. And that is that when you get home, you call me so that I know that you're safe. And to this day, they have never called that man. Dude, not even once. I'm like, what kind of monsters are you people? I was talking to my dad about this the other day. I'm like, yo, dad, don't you feel guilty? He was like, yeah, not till you brought it up right now. I was like, oh. I couldn't even, I was like, what the, is that, I couldn't believe it. And we owe such a debt to this dude. And we don't even know who he, like, we don't know where this guy is at all. And I resolved then that To pay back my debt, I was going to make any Pakistani that came to this country feel awesome, all right? I was going to treat them to a good time because of what Shakir Khan did. And so a few years back, my cousin Hamza came to visit from Pakistan, and I'm like, I'm going to Shakir Khan it up. So I'm like, I'm going to show him the best time, all right? So we're in Chicago, and I was taking him to all the sites. I took him to Wrigley Field. I took him to Navy Pier. We put him on a Ferris wheel, and the whole time, this guy looked mad, all right? My cousin Hamza looked infuriated the whole time. And I was like, what's going on? Have you ever seen somebody frown on a Ferris wheel? It's weird. I mean, it's such a joyful thing. And so he was feeling bad, and I just wanted him to have such a good time so badly that I decided, all right, let's go take him to Chicago-style pizza. Maybe that'll, like, make him feel better. And so we're standing outside waiting to get our table, and Hamza is still looking kind of nervous. And I'm like, yo, Hamza, man, what's going on? And he's like, I don't know. I guess I'm just scared of gangsters. I'm like, dude, you're from Pakistan. Al-Qaeda is from Pakistan. It's the most gangster imaginable. What are you talking about? And apparently he'd seen The Sopranos. And so there was a car parked right in front of us, and there was a guy wearing whitewashed jeans and like an Ed Hardy shirt with like a bedazzled lion on it. And Hamza was like, is that guy a gangster? I was like, no, Hamza, that's not a gangster. That is a tool. All right, that guy is not a threat. All right, that guy's a total scrub. Don't worry about him. And Hamza was like, Umar bhai, what's a scrub? And I didn't know exactly. So I was like, all right, a scrub is a guy who thinks he's fly. And if you don't know what I'm talking about right now, it's because you're white. I'm referring to the hit TLC song, No Scrubs, in which they describe a scrub as a guy that absolutely could not date one of them, like just a total loser. And so if you know anything about that song, when you start singing it, you're not going to stop, all right? And so I'm in it. I'm like, no, I don't want your number. And I'm now in front of this guy's car dancing. And no, I don't want to give you my... And he is justifiably upset. He knows what a scrub is, all right? So we go inside and we enjoy our pizza and everything's good. Then we all get out. It's my cousin Hashim, my little brother Sean, and Hamza from Pakistan. And we all get back into the car, and as we're about to pull out, another car comes and cuts us off. And out of that car is Ed Hardy guy, and he's pissed. He was like, get out of the freaking car! And I was like, yeah, we shouldn't do that at all. This guy, he seems so upset. And he walks up to the driver's door, and he pulls it open. And my cousin Hashim is buckled in, so he's in an incredibly vulnerable position. So my little brother Sean jumps out of the car. And one thing to know about my little brother is that he is a nuclear physicist. So he's never been in a fight before. And you could tell because he hadn't like workshopped any of his insults. As soon as he got out of the car, he was like, step back before I punch you in the penis, bro. I was like, all right, not great. And then the guy was like, well, then punch me in the penis then. And I was like, all right, fellas, let's take it back. This is embarrassing to all parties. And now these guys are yelling at each other, man. And they're, you know what guys get? They get a little too emotional and they're yelling at each other and they're so close that they could kiss. That's how close these guys were. And at this point, I'm thinking, man, this guy is like, I mean, there's four of us and just one of him. Meaning this guy is either crazy, has a gun, or is crazy and has a gun. So I was like, we got to get out of here. So I pull my brother back and we all get back in the car and we like jump onto the curb and we back out and we drive away. Hamza is hyperventilating in the backseat. He's like, there are gangsters, there are. I was like, all right, Hamza, I admit that was not great. But let me just tell you, America's totally safe. Don't worry about that. And so we're driving, and I'm just like, we got to do something for this guy. And I think let's go take him to some ice cream to calm his energy. And so we're driving for like 15 minutes. And then I hear thuds on the side of the car. And it's Ed Hardy's shirt throwing quarters at us. And I've never known like monetarily how much someone had hated me until that moment. That guy hated me at least $5.25. Could have been more. He might have just run out of change. And he rolled down his window and he yelled, "Pull over, you Indian rats." And Hamza rolls down his window and he says, "We're actually Pakistani." I was like, neither the time nor the place, dog. I don't think he cares. So we're panicked at this point. This guy is crazy. He's following us, throwing change at us. We're like, all right, we got to just, let's go drive to a police station and park there. There's no way he's going to continue to harass us if we're at a police station, obviously. And so we go to a police station, and it works like a charm. He drives away. We sit there for 10 minutes, and I'm like, okay, let's go ahead and get that ice cream. Because I can feel that I'm not doing my duty to Hamza here. So I'm like, all right, let's go ahead and try to make this right. So we go to ice cream, and he has the best time. He absolutely loves it. And so I'm like, all right, let's go home. It's been a hectic day. And when we're about 5 minutes from home, I look in my rearview mirror, and it's that Hardy shirt guy again. And he is pissed. And he's right behind us, and we are weaving in and out of traffic because we don't want to go back towards home because then he's going to know where we live, and he's going to hurt us. And so we're weaving in and out of traffic, freaking out. And I decided I got to call 911. So I call the cops, and I'm like, hey, there's a guy who's been following us. He threw quarters at us. I danced into a scrub song to him. I don't know. Can you please send help? And they were like, sir, please don't prank call us. And they hung up. And I realized that, okay, the authorities were not going to help me in this particular dispute. So I was like, I don't know what to do in a situation like that. Never been in it before. So what I decided to do was have Hashim drive us to Wisconsin. Now, I don't know if you know how much of a coward you have to be to leave the state because someone threw quarters at you. But the answer is this big a coward. And as we sat there in the Kenosha, Wisconsin Buffalo Wild Wings, I had failed my duty to make Hamza feel at home. And I could not make eye contact with my little brother or my cousin Hashim, who were so mad at me. And I definitely couldn't make eye contact with Hamza. So I'm just looking down. And Hamza says, "Umar Bhai, that was freaking awesome! What are we going to do tomorrow?" I'm like, nothing, dude. There's danger. There's gangsters down there, man. And I was so happy in that moment that Hamza felt great. And I know that no matter what I do, I'll never be able to repay the debt that my family owes Shakir Khan. But I'm going to keep trying one Pakistani at a time. Thanks.
0: That was Omar Qureshi. When we first met Omar at our Story Slams in Chicago, he was a law student. I was always astounded that he found the time to come tell stories and be in law school. He's now a lawyer with his own firm and has less time to get out there, but said he's angling to get back soon. As for Hamza, he still talks about his wild ride with fondness. Shakir Khan, the man that Omar's father cold-called from the White Pages, if you are listening to this story, won't you please contact the Moth office? We'd love to put you in touch with Omar's family, who finally want to thank you and give you that callback you asked for. To see pictures of Omar's dad and uncle around the time of their graduation and pictures of the family out eating in Chicago, visit themoth.org, where you can also download this story. Thank you to all the storytellers in this hour, and a special shout out to everyone listening in their cars. That's it for this episode of the Moth Radio Hour. We hope you'll join us next time.

This episode of the Moth Radio Hour was produced by me, Jay Allison, Catherine Burns, and Jennifer Hickson, who also hosted and directed the stories in the show. Co-producer is Vicky Merrick, associate producer Emily Couch, additional Grand Slam coaching by Larry Rosen. The rest of the Moth's leadership team includes Sarah Haberman, Sarah Austin Jeunesse, Meg Bowles, Kate Tellers, Jennifer Birmingham, Marina Kluche, Suzanne Rust, Brandon Grant, Inga Gladowski, Sarah Jane Johnson, and Aldi Kyle. Moth Stories Are True is remembered and affirmed by the storytellers. Our theme music is by The Drift. Other music in this hour from The Fearless Flyers, The Staple Singers, Supertramp, Brad Meldow, and Ramsey Lewis. 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

That was Frankie Lane with Mule Train. Western flavored and complete with whip snapping effects. Hi, I'm J.R. Ackerman. I'm your host tonight on Swing, Swing, Swing. We got some music from 1949 and some music from other times and some fun. Let's get straight to it. Here's another Frankie Lane tune for you. Your Cheatin' Heart.

That was Mel Torme, Careless Hands. I've found another track. This is Mel Torme with Artie Shaw and the Meltones. I'm a good boy, hoping that Santa gets me this record for Christmas. Guilty.

Again, Doris Day singing that one. Weren't that pretty? Gotta let you know to tune in tomorrow at 6 p.m. for KDNK's live broadcast of the final show of the Basalt Summer Concert Series. Natalie Spears will be taking the stage at 6, and Amethyst Kia headlining the show. Thank you for tuning in to Swing, Swing, Swing here on KDNK. We've got Swing and Sway with Sammy K, Room Full of Roses.

Another Sammy Kay track for you all. I'm Through With You. That was a juxtaposition to the Room Full of Roses tune that we heard before that. Next, Johnny Mercer and Margaret Whiting, Baby, It's Cold Outside. I wish...

Whoa. That was some enchanted evening. Perry Como. And thank you for listening to Swing, Swing, Swing here on KDNK, support provided by 7 Stars Rebecca Lodge, located at 3rd and Main in Carbondale. 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More information on volunteering at 970-963-0340. I'm hoping this next one wakes everybody up a little bit. That Enchanted Evening one kind of got me feeling a little sleepy. So I found a little more Margaret Whiting. This one is The Gypsy in My Soul.

That was Evelyn Knight. There Will Never Be Another You. And next, Russ Morgan with Forever and Ever.

You Must Have Been a Beautiful Baby. That was Russ Morgan and his orchestra. Next, some Bing Crosby. Galway Bay.

hereafter. And faith, I'm sure there's gonna be.

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That was Joe Stafford and Gordon McRae singing My Darling, My Darling. Next, Don't Cry, Joe. Let Her Go, Let Her Go, Let Her Go. Gordon Jenkins and his orchestra.

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'Cause they've got to ride forever on that range up in the sky, on horses snorting fire,

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If you want to save your soul from hell, a-riding on our reins, then cowboy, change your ways today, or with us you will ride, a-trying to catch the devil's herd.

Riders in the Sky, a cowboy legend. Vaughn Monroe singing that version of the song we all know. And it is just before 8 o'clock, and you're listening to KDNK, Carbondale Community Access Radio, Glenwood Springs, Carbondale, the Roaring Fork Valley, and beyond. 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This duo takes the stage on August 18th at 6 p.m. at Harris Concert Hall in Aspen, performing both original works by Meyer himself as well as other well-known composers. More info and tickets at aspenmusicfestival.com. Thanks for tuning in this evening. You are listening to Swing, Swing, Swing, bringing you music from the big band era. All those jazz orchestras from the 30s and 40s, and we play some music from the 50s and 20s too. I am J.R. Ackerman. I'm the host here. Usually every other week, this would be the Ackerwoman's time slot, but I'm covering for her because she's at a bachelorette party back east, Carolina or something. But I found another version of this song that we love so much here on Swing, Swing, Swing. Can't play it enough. Frankie Lane. Yeah, I think you can guess the title. This one goes to you, George.

Any Place I Hang My Hat, another Margaret Whiting tune. And this one, she's with Jimmy Wakely singing Slipping Around.

That was Perry Como singing Bally High, and this is KDNK, commercial-free since 1983. The next KDNK board meeting is Monday, August 17th at 5:30 p.m. at the station located at 76 South 2nd Street in Carbondale. 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Next, another Frankie Lane tune. That lucky old sun just rolls around heaven all day. Big ups to Leadville. Thank you, John, for calling in with your support. Glad to hear people are enjoying the show. Here's some Frankie Lane, just for you.

got nothing to do but roll around heaven all day. Fuss with my woman,

Another Margaret Whiting song for you. I guess I'm kind of featuring Margaret Whiting this evening. Her and Frankie Lane. That was I'm Gonna Move to the Outskirt. I like that slow blues. And next up, Dick Haymes sings Maybe It's Because.

Thank you, Russ Morgan. So tired. This is KDNK Carbondale, and you're listening to Swing, Swing, Swing. Every Tuesday at 8:30 here on Swing, Swing, Swing, we take a second to read and report lost or found pets in an effort to return furry friends to the people who belong to them. And I have a couple of lost kitties to report. The first one is a one-year-old male cat who is black, gray, and white. He's got a fluffy tail. He was last seen in Blue Lake area on August 6th, and he does not have a KDNK pet collar or pet tag or a collar. If you have any information, if you've seen this kitty, please call me here at the station at 970-963-2976. We can get this guy home. The other cat was lost here in Carbondale, at 5 a.m. on Monday, July 27th, over on Cooper Place. This cat's name is Louie. He's gray, has short hair, and yellow eyes. No collar on this guy, but he is microchipped. Please give me a call here at the station, 970-963-2976, if you've seen Louie, and we can get him home. 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They're open 7 days a week, Monday through Friday from 9 a.m. to 6:30.

I'm running wild, lost control. 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

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I'm feeling gay and reckless too. Carefree mind all the time, never blue. Always going, but don't know where. Always showing, I don't care. 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

Another Margaret Whiting song, Sentimental Journey. That one I'm going to dedicate to my brother and sister-in-law listening down in Glenwood Springs. Thanks, Dave and Victoria. Appreciate your listenership. I've been playing quite a few songs from this Margaret Whiting album. Might as well add that to the Santa Claus wish list. It's a good one. It's called Goin' Places. Before that, another Evelyn Knight and the Stardusters with Powder Your Face with Sunshine. Smile, smile, smile. And, of course, Lavender Blue, Dilly Dilly. That was Swing and Sway with Sammy Kay. And Someday, Vaughn Monroe.

That was the Fontaine Sisters with Rolling Stone. Now they'll be joined by Perry Como with A, You're Adorable.

When Johnny Jones was serenading Mary, he sure could quote a lot of poetry, but he'd much rather tell her what he learned in his speller when they both attended

0: It's fun to wander through the alphabet with you. To tell
1: us what?
0: I mean,
1: uh-huh.
0: To tell

Another classic, Cruising Down the River. That was Blue Baron. We're all about the classics here on KDNK, if you haven't gathered. Well, here on Swing, Swing, Swing, KDNK plays all sorts of music, including the kind of music that you hear every Tuesday on my sister and I's show. Thanks again to all of you listeners out there. Peter, thanks for calling in. Never fails, my grandfather used to say, whenever Peter would call. Dang near every week. I'm glad someone's having as much fun as I am here in the studio. And I may or may not be here next week. We'll see. The Acker Woman and I are... I shouldn't say anything. Maybe we've got something up our sleeves. But thanks again for listening. I've got time for a couple more tunes. We've got After Art, Locked and Loaded, Firing Next. Anyways, I'm going to leave you with one more Margaret Whiting tune, Far Away Places. And then after that, instead of closing with Moonlight Serenade, I'd like to play another Fontaine Sisters tune, if you don't mind.

This is KDNK, Carbondale Community Access Radio, Glenwood Springs, Carbondale, the Roaring Fork Valley, and beyond. Thank you, JR, for a great show, carrying the torch. My name is Chris, good to be with you, 9:04 p.m., and hanging out here in this hot seat. Got some stack of CDs, and we'll see what happens, but I think we'll be sticking to pretty standard jazz. We'll see. We're gonna kick it off with this one from Jackie McLean. I think we'll start chill, I guess, with Yams.

All right, challenging myself there a little bit. That was Herbie Hancock and Company, 1977 VSOP, getting out there with Fragile. And before that, we heard from Jackie McLean bringing us Yams from Vertigo. And we're going to stick with Herbie here for a sec, and this next one, we'll see. I think this is a little earlier, and maybe not quite as far out there, but we'll find out. Thanks for tuning in. 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

0: And at this time, Kenny Durham. So I'm going to let Kenny tell you what he's going to play.
1: Ladies and gentlemen, I would like to play very, very beautiful Jerome Kern's original entitled Yes It Is.

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Thank you very much, ladies and gentlemen. We would like to play a ballad, beautiful ballad. It's composed some time back by the very great Dizzy Gillespie. It's called I Waited for You.

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1: All right. It is 10:28 p.m., and you are tuned, as he said, to KDNK, the one and only KDNK. Great to be with you, Chris, here on a nice Tuesday evening. We spent most of that last hour with Art Blakey and the Jazz Messengers live at Cafe Bohemia, New York City. Sounds like one of those ephemeral places that came and went. 1955 to 60, I guess, is when it existed. Down in somewhere lower Manhattan, I believe. And, yeah, all kinds of great people played there, including Art Blakey, inimitable drumming there, you know, driving force. And then Hank Mobley on the tenor sax. Who else is on that? Kenny Dorham on trumpet, Horace Silber on piano, Doug Watkins on bass. And we also heard, at the very end there, we switched over to Shelly Mann and his men doing Slan. And earlier on, Herbie Hancock brought us with this VSOP quintet. First they did Fragile Live 1977, Live Under the Sky, and then Mimosa and Jump Ahead from Inventions and Dimensions. And we kicked things off way back in the beginning with Jackie McLean doing Yams. All right, let's just jump into this.

The time is 11:01 p.m., and you are tuned to KDNK, Carbondale Community Access Radio, Glenwood Springs, Carbondale, the Roaring Fork Valley, and beyond. Good to be with you on this evening. We had a song in there, Here's That Rainy Day, Let's Hope and Bring It On. Give us some moisture. Going back a ways, there was Art Blakey back there a while, doing a bunch of stuff from Live at the Cafe Bohemia. Shelly Mann and his men did Slan from, what was that one called? Swingin' Sounds. Stanley Turrentine, Blues in Hoss Flat from the Chip Off the Old Block. That had some good organ in there. But the CD lasts is in the stack here somewhere. But after that, we heard from Henry Butler's Blues for All Seasons, and then Souvenir du Amour. That one, I played another song off that record, I don't know, a little while back, and I like that. Yeah, anyway. Then Art Pepper, Here's That Rainy Day, and ending up with Curtis Fuller, A Lovely Way to Spend an Evening. We're going to just keep on rolling here for a certain amount of time. I don't know if we'll go to midnight, but hope you have a great evening, and thanks for tuning in to KDNK. Thanks for supporting KDNK. Keep your eyes out for Make-A-Will Month stuff and the upcoming app release, and then membership drive in the fall. So thank you to everyone who's a member. Let's jump into this next one from Ray Brown and Ray Ellis.

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1: Ray and I are going to play a tune for you now entitled Detour Ahead. It just so happens this is another one of my tunes. That's another ASCAP. But the two of us are just going to play this sort of like we'd play it if we were just in the dressing room fooling around. So you'll really be behind the scenes, and because we really don't have anything worked out on this. And that may be very evident when we start. So we're just going to play it like we're playing it in our living room or something like that.
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0: 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Are we record? 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
1: Yeah.
0: Oh, good. Okay. I'm going to say, you're tuned to KDNK, Carbondale Community Access Radio, Glenwood Springs, Carbondale, the Roaring Fork Valley. 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

0: employed. 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
1: They'll use ya, bruise ya, pick and choose ya, rate or date or complicate ya. 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

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And all over Memphis, the music grew quiet. Mystery Train put a hush on the night. Lightning bugs dance in a hot summer breeze. And the wind was a whisper through the tops of the trees. Rain started falling, the river grew lazy. 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

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I got a Mullen cigarette and a double six domino. I got a mercury dime and a $2 bill and a bouquet of nine black roses. 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

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There wasn't no clean-cut folk group. It's heavy into Leadbelly and Big Joe Williams. They would rip the Kingston Trio to shreds. Spider, Snake, or Little Son. They look like sinister low-key criminals. 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

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There's a guitar called a resonator, 'cause it resonates. Some are made of wood, some are metal, both reverberates.

Good morning. Happy Wednesday. It's August 12th, 2026, 5:59 a.m., and this is KDNK, Carbondale Community Access Radio, Glenwood Springs, Carbondale, the Roaring Fork Valley, and beyond. Mike Lemmer here with you once again this morning. Hello. As we prepare to head on out to Democracy Now! To get the headlines from Amy Goodman and the gang. Chain with the Colorado News Connection for our 2026 talks. Then it's time for NPR's Morning Edition here on KDNK. Local and regional news, weather forecast, and more coming up throughout the hour. So, hey, stick around. Good morning.

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1: I know many people feel that at the start of Israel's military action in Gaza, my party didn't get it right, and I am sorry about that. The response has too often not been good enough. We need to do better.
0: As Britain's new Prime Minister, Andy Burnham, apologizes for the Labour Party's stance on Gaza, we'll speak to Britain's former Labour Party leader, British MP Jeremy Corbyn. He recently chaired a tribunal on Gaza that concluded Britain was complicit in genocide.
2: Today, we teach children about history's worst war crimes against humanity. They're asked to reflect about how those crimes ever came about. Our future history books will report with shame those that had the opportunity to stop this carnage but failed to act to achieve it.
3: Yeah, yeah.
0: We'll speak with British MP Jeremy Corbyn and the other co-chairs of the Gaza Tribunal, the Israeli political scientist Neve Gordon and the Palestinian-Jordanian international law expert Shahad Hamouri. We will talk about the tribunal, their new book, and Britain's escalating crackdown on pro-Palestinian activists. All that and more coming up.

0: Welcome to Democracy Now!, democracynow.org, The War and Peace Report. I'm Amy Goodman. We're broadcasting from the UK, from London. In Colombia, the death toll from Monday's massive earthquake has topped 250 and is expected to rise as search and rescue crews race to find survivors trapped under rubble. More than 2,700 people have been reported missing. Hundreds more are injured. This is a volunteer helping to search for victims in the city of Pereira, which was left devastated by the earthquake.
1: Three people have been rescued here and two more over there. Thank God, they're unharmed, not too badly injured. Everything's going well, thanks to all of us.
0: Geologists report that Monday's earthquake was the strongest to hit Colombia since 1970. The United States Navy said Tuesday it had fired on a Panama-flagged cargo ship attempting to break the U.S. blockade of Iranian ports in the Gulf of Oman. The missile strikes reportedly targeted the ship's engine room, leaving it disabled. The Pentagon did not say whether it killed or injured any sailors. The attack came as President Trump told reporters U.S. forces are in total control of the Strait of Hormuz. Trump's claim came as mediators in Qatar announced that negotiations between Iran and Oman over the Strait of Hormuz have reached an advanced stage. This is a spokesperson for Qatar's foreign ministry.
2: We have heard the positive statements from both capitals in the recent couple of days, and we are eagerly awaiting. Our main priority here is the reopening of the strait, maintaining the ceasefire, and making sure that we are able to push forward towards the negotiation.
0: The emerging deal would see vessels enter the strait along a northern route via Iranian waters. Ships exiting the strait would follow a southern route through Omani waters. Meanwhile, six people were killed and 10 others wounded when Iran-allied Houthi fighters attacked a ship in the Bab el-Mandeb Strait. The Houthis say the ship was carrying Saudi military equipment. Last month, the Houthis declared a naval blockade of Saudi ports. An alleged Iranian threat to assassinate President Trump led to a secret U.S. operation last month that possibly endangered the lives of journalists and White House staffers. That's according to the Washington Post, which reports Trump secretly swapped planes just before departing the NATO summit in Turkey, hiding in an airport catering truck normally used to load food and supplies onto planes. Trump was then loaded onto a smaller military aircraft that departed Turkey separately, even as the White House told the public he was flying on Air Force One alongside the reporters, White House staff, and crew members. The White House was responding to what it considered a credible Iranian threat to shoot down Air Force One. That followed the joint U.S.-Israeli assassination of Iran's supreme leader, members of his family, and other top officials in February. Stephen Cash, executive director of the Steady State and a former CIA intelligence officer, said, quote, "It appears that the idea was we can reduce the danger to President Trump by offering up 100 or so people to be killed by the Iranians in his place," unquote. At least four civilians are dead in Russia and Ukraine after a series of deadly drone attacks overnight. Among the dead are two people killed by a Russian drone attack on Ukraine's Kherson region and a man and child killed after Ukrainian drones struck the Russian city of Novorossiysk. This follows Russian attacks on Ukraine that killed at least 12 people the previous night, leaving dozens more wounded. Ukraine accused Russia of using North Korean missiles in those attacks and said a children's hospital was among buildings struck. According to the United Nations, Russia's holding over 16,000 Ukrainian civilians in detention. Many are kept in isolation and are not being treated according to standards of international law. This is a Ukrainian former prisoner of war who testified to the United Nations Tuesday about torture and sexual abuse by Russian forces.
3: "I was lucky enough to survive. Not many of my friends were lucky enough. Two of my friends were beaten up to death in detention centers in the Donetsk region. Two of my friends died because of the conditions they were put in Russian prisons and were returned in the plastic bags to their homelands.
0: Meanwhile, a Moscow court has decided Russia's main anti-war and liberal political party cannot run in next month's parliamentary elections. On Monday, hundreds of young supporters gathered outside the Moscow courthouse during the hearing, showing their support for the anti-war party by singing songs and waving flags. In Minnesota, Lieutenant Governor Peggy Flanagan has won the Democratic Party's Senate primary, securing about 60% of the vote in a matchup against her better-funded opponent, Congresswoman Angie Craig. Flanagan had the backing of progressives, including Senators Bernie Sanders and Elizabeth Warren, who supported her calls for Medicare for All, a higher federal minimum wage, universal child care, and more. She spoke to supporters after polls closed Tuesday evening.
4: And we are going to stop Donald Trump's $1 billion a day illegal war in Iran and the crushing gas and fertilizer prices. We are going to fight the corruption, whether it's in the White House or in the halls of Congress, because the grift has to stop.
0: Flanagan is a member of the White Earth Band of Ojibwe. She could become the first Native American woman to serve in the Senate. Her primary opponent, Angie Craig, was endorsed by Democratic Party leaders, including House Minority Leader Hakeem Jeffries. Craig's campaign outspent Flanagan by a more than 4-to-1 margin and benefited from nearly $10 million in dark money spent on her behalf. Craig's loss marks another defeat for AIPAC, the American-Israel Public Affairs Committee, which encouraged its members to support her campaign. Meanwhile, progressive Democrat Matt Little has won the race to fill the congressional seat Craig left to pursue her failed Senate candidacy. Little campaigned on a pledge to support Medicare for All while seeking to ban corporate money from politics. He defeated two challengers whom he accused of receiving support from AIPAC. In Wisconsin, Milwaukee County Executive David Crowley appears to have narrowly defeated Democratic Socialist Francesca Hong for the Democratic Party's gubernatorial nomination. With 98% of the expected vote tallied, Hong is trailing by about 3,000 votes, and it's unexpectedly poor showing for Hong after most polls showed her leading the race by double digits. In South Carolina, Darlene Graham will advance to a runoff in the race to win the Republican Party's nomination to replace her brother, Senator Lindsey Graham, who died in July. Darlene Graham spoke to supporters after polls closed.
5: I want to thank President Trump, his steadfast support, and his complete and total endorsement means so much to me.
0: A federal judge in Boston blocked the U.S. Postal Service from enforcing part of Trump's executive order to tighten mail-in voting rules before November's congressional elections. The order requires states to submit lists of eligible voters who may receive mail ballots. If the states refuse to do so, USPS would not deliver the ballots. Sophia Lynn Lakin, a voting rights lawyer with the ACLU, said in a statement, quote, "Today's ruling sends another necessary message to an administration that continues to weaponize portions of the government to sow chaos into our elections," she said. ICE is planning to spend up to $20 million to purchase thousands of gloves that can release painful electric shocks. This week, the Department of Homeland Security announced ICE agents and officers could begin carrying the gloves by March. The devices are manufactured by Compliant Technologies, LLC, based in Lexington, Kentucky, and have been used in recent years by municipal police departments and jails. This comes after the ACLU revealed federal immigration agents deployed to Los Angeles last summer used racist slurs against Latinos they targeted and racially profiled in operations. The discoveries came as part of a federal case that's compiled months of body camera footage, depositions, and text messages. The Trump administration's awarded a $158 million contract to a group founded by a former ICE agent to legally represent unaccompanied immigrant children in the U.S. The Minneapolis-based Our Rescue was founded in 2013 by Tim Ballard, who quit his job in federal immigration enforcement to combat the sex trafficking of children, inspiring the 2023 movie Sound of Freedom. The film drew widespread acclaim from conservatives, but others criticized it for featuring conspiracy theories perpetuated by the far-right group QAnon. Ballard abruptly left Our Rescue in July 2023, and the months after his departure, he was accused of sex trafficking, forced labor, and abusing women himself. The contract between Our Rescue and the Office of Refugee Resettlement could reportedly increase up to $244 million. This comes after the federal government also awarded a $150 million contract to a small Texas law firm with ties to the Trump administration to represent unaccompanied immigrant children in court. Burke Law Group is based in Houston and primarily focuses on administrative law. In the Democratic Republic of Congo, the number of confirmed Ebola cases has surpassed 4,000. It's now the second largest Ebola outbreak ever recorded. The World Health Organization's recommended testing an existing Ebola vaccine to see if it could protect against the strain now spreading in the DRC. This is the WHO's Director General, Tedros Adhanom Ghebreyesus.
6: It's moving really, really fast. And I can't hide it from you, my feelings. Maybe expressing my feelings properly would be better. I'm deeply, deeply concerned by how the situation is on the ground.
0: Executions are scheduled in Alabama, Oklahoma, and Tennessee Thursday, and what would be the first time since 2010 three people are put to death on the same day in the United States. In Tennessee, Republican Governor Bill Lees refused to grant clemency to Darrell Hines, who's scheduled to be executed Thursday, despite his attorney's warnings he could suffer cruel and unusual punishment. Hines' attorney said the physician likely to oversee the execution is unqualified to insert the IV to administer lethal drugs, citing the May botched execution attempt of Tony Carruthers. Governor Lee called off Carruthers' execution and granted him a one-year reprieve after the physician struggled for about an hour to insert the IV to administer the lethal drugs. Witnesses described the scene as a bloody mess, according to the Tennessee Lookout. Hines has suffered two strokes that left him partially paralyzed. And millions of people in Greenland, Iceland, and northern Spain will witness a total solar eclipse today, the first of its kind since 1999. A partial eclipse will be visible across a vast swath of Western Europe, northwestern Africa, and some eastern states and provinces in North America. Here in London and the UK, people are scrambling to get the special glasses to witness the eclipse. And those are some of the headlines. This is Democracy Now!, democracynow.org, The War and Peace Report. I'm Amy Goodman here in London.
7: Welcome to 2026 Talks, where we're following our democracy in historic times.
8: I've worked for 30 years for the state of South Carolina. I ran a state agency. I turned it from a struggling agency into a national model. I think that's great experience to bring to the table.
7: South Carolina Republican Darlene Graham is trying to reassure voters while running for a full Senate term. Since being named to fill the seat of her brother Lindsey after his sudden death last month, she voted to confirm Todd Blanche as the next attorney general and introduced a Russia sanctions bill named for her brother. She's been endorsed by President Donald Trump and narrowly led the crowded and volatile primary field, but faces a runoff against Representative Ralph Norman. Data centers are becoming a deciding election issue at all levels. Two rural Texas county officials, Caldwell County Judge Hoppy Hayden and Guadalupe County Judge Kyle Kucher, are under scrutiny for secret business dealings with the companies. Kay Weinberg with the Caldwell Data Center Action Team says that tends to make residents feel cynical.
9: In terms of what the infrastructure does in the long term to communities and what it does to property values, health, cost of living, it's unpopular. People don't want it. And so they have to sneak these things through behind the scenes. If they asked the community's input, then these projects wouldn't be going through.
7: One recent poll found more than two-thirds of Florida voters oppose local data center development, and dozens of counties have passed moratoriums or bans. The state has encouraged their rapid growth, fueled by AI and the state's abundant resources, but lawmakers recently enacted a law giving local governments more authority over their planning. Brooke Alexander Alexander Goss with the Sierra Club Florida chapter says that acknowledges the growing divide between ordinary people and the big players.
10: I think people are really starting to figure out that when a proposal is being presented by a developer, they tend to talk about, oh, it's going to create so many jobs. And I think communities are catching on to the fact that those jobs are very temporary.
7: Surveys confirm large shares of Americans oppose a data center being built within 3 miles of their homes. New York is the only state with a moratorium on them, but 14 states have considered similar legislation, and more than 500 municipalities have blocked or restricted their development. A big issue to New York is the vast power they require. Nearly 40 data centers have told the operator of the state's electric grid they want to connect, but they need close to 12,000 megawatts of electricity, double the demand of all homes in the state combined. In the lead-up to the midterms, Public News Service is highlighting important polls and the people they represent. A new Gallup Charles F. Kettering Foundation poll finds Americans are concerned about election integrity and democratic processes. Two-thirds say they're worried political leaders will pressure election officials to change election outcomes, and more than half say they're concerned about attempts to discourage or intimidate voters at polling sites. Derek Barker with the Charles F. Kettering Foundation calls those findings very serious.
11: If large numbers of people start to doubt this fundamental process, you could see authoritarianism, political violence become more acceptable. So we think this is a warning sign.
7: I'm Edwin J. Vieira for Pacifica Network and Public News Service. 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

0: Good morning, happy Wednesday. 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It is currently 52 degrees in Carbondale, 66 in Glenwood Springs, 64 in Rifle. 56 in Aspen and 42 degrees currently in Leadville. Chance of some showers and thunderstorms all around the area today. Thunderstorms likely in many areas later in the day. We'll take a full look at that weather forecast coming up later this hour here. Sunrise happened 2 minutes ago, 6:18. Sun will set at 8:08, giving us 13 hours and 49 minutes of daylight today. And don't forget, you can tune in tonight at 6 p.m. for KDNK's live broadcast of the final show of this year's Basalt Summer Concert Series. Natalie Spears taking the stage at 6 and Amethyst Kia headlining the show. 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Good morning.
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2: It's Morning Edition from NPR News. I'm Michelle Martin.
3: And I'm Leila Fadel. A new executive order from President Trump calls for a new approach to childhood vaccines. It recommends splitting the combined vaccine for measles, mumps, and rubella into separate shots. Doctors currently recommend the single shot. The Department of Health and Human Services put out recommendations earlier this year to scale back childhood vaccines. They were blocked by a federal judge. To get a medical perspective, we're joined by Dr. James Campbell. He's the interim head of pediatric infectious disease at the University of Maryland School of Medicine. Good morning, and thanks for being on the program.
4: Good morning, Leila. Thank you.
3: Now, the president suggested that the MMR shot could be lethal. Is that true?
4: It's absolutely false. There's no evidence of lethality from MMR, the vaccine. But, of course, all of those diseases that it protects against can be lethal. Measles, mumps, and then congenital rubella. So, you know, stating that the vaccine itself might be lethal, meaning could kill children, and even stating that it might be 5%. Think about that, 1 in 20 children. That's multiple children per hour who would have to die to have 5% lethality. It's not a lethal vaccine. It's a protective, safe vaccine.
3: Are there even separate vaccines for measles, mumps, and rubella?
4: No, not in the United States. The only vaccines for measles, mumps, and rubella are two different versions, really, of just MMR, and then one version of MMR plus V, which stands for varicella or chickenpox. There are no what we call monovalent or individual vaccines for measles, mumps, and rubella. So it would be impossible to follow the order. It gives parents really, you know, there is no choice between using a combination vaccine and single vaccines.
3: So then how would this even work? I mean, first of all, is there a difference in efficacy if you were to get these separate shots versus getting the one shot?
4: No. Way back when the vaccines were first being developed, this is way back in the 1960s, those three vaccines, they were shown to make good immune responses, to be safe and to be protective, and then they were combined. And since 1971, we've had them in the United States only as combined vaccine. And also, that's what other high-income, high-resource countries use as well, is MMR, not individual vaccines. So they work just as well when they are combined, and there's no difference in their safety or tolerability when they're combined.
3: Now, the president's executive order doesn't mention the word autism, but he talks about it a lot and links autism to vaccines. What should parents know about vaccines and autism?
4: So when the concern about vaccines and autism was first raised, we took it seriously. And many, many studies now have been done, dozens of studies, to show that there's absolutely no link between vaccines and autism. So we just need to stop discussing this topic and move on to help families with children with autism by looking down other avenues of, one, how to help them, and two, what the causes are.
3: Most vaccines are a fraction of a teaspoon in volume. During the signing ceremony this week, Trump, though, claimed that doctors inject young children with, quote, vats of a vaccine. What's your reaction to the president's statement?
4: It's just sowing chaos. You know, people just become very don't understand and confused, parents and families. So just it's a way of sort of fear-mongering about vaccines. Vaccines have really changed the public health, the lives of children in their mm-hmm. communities over the last decades and even about a century. So, I think that is really going to lead to a lot of fear in parents.
3: Dr. James Campbell sits on the Committee on Infectious Diseases for the American Academy of Pediatrics. Thank you for your time and your medical expertise.
4: Thanks, Layla.
2: Today, the sun, the moon, and debris from a comet will put on a stunning double feature. It starts with a solar eclipse this afternoon Eastern time that will sweep from Greenland to Spain.
5: Before you die, you owe it to yourself to experience a total solar eclipse.
3: Science writer and eclipse chaser David Barron is on a ship in the fjords of eastern Greenland. He's in the path of totality, where observers will watch the moon block out the sun entirely to see the solar corona.
5: And it's just the most glorious sight in the heavens. It looks like a halo or a kind of a finely woven wreath made of silk that surrounds the sun.
2: This is Barron's 10th eclipse and his first above the Arctic Circle. He says it's like being transported to another planet.
5: You're looking at the sun, and you can see the planets as well. It's like a sunset on the horizon all around you, 360 degrees, while it's twilight overhead.
3: If a jaunt to Greenland or Spain isn't in the cards, the Perseid meteor shower will be visible tonight in the U.S.
6: This is, hands down, not a lot of debate about it, the best meteor shower of the year.
2: That's astrophysicist Jackie Faherty of the Museum of Natural History in New York City. The Perseid shower appears when the Earth's atmosphere encounters the icy debris in the path of the Swift-Tuttle comet. It creates brilliant shooting stars.
6: It's also a pretty dense amount of material that we're passing through, so it has a high return on excitement. You can get up to 90 per hour if you're in the darkest possible sky.
3: This year, the meteor shower's peak coincides with an extra dark sky because of the new moon.
6: You go through the entire night and you don't have to worry about the moon at all. So, as best conditions as you can ask for.
3: Among Faherty's tips for watching the Perseids, move away from artificial light, find some open sky, let your eyes adjust to the darkness, and wait.
6: There can be 10, 20, 30 minutes, 45 minutes where you won't see anything, and then pow, it'll get you. You'll see one. And it could be one that's so spectacular, it'll blow your mind.
2: She says even big city residents can look up to see some of the magic in the skies. Nature's fireworks. Don't miss it. This is NPR News.
7: Israeli settlers are attacking Palestinians in the occupied West Bank at a record pace, according to the UN. 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
1: Live from NPR News in Washington, I'm Dave Mattingly. Minnesota's Lieutenant Governor Peggy Flanagan, a progressive, is celebrating a win in yesterday's Democratic Senate primary. She defeated Congresswoman Angie Craig, a moderate. Flanagan will face former NBC Sunday Night Football reporter Michelle Tafoya in November. Tafoya won the Republican primary. In Wisconsin, Milwaukee County Executive David Crowley defeated Democratic Socialist Francesca Hong in the Democratic gubernatorial primary. A federal judge in Boston is expanding a court order that blocks a key section of President Trump's executive order limiting mail-in voting in November. NPR's Hansi Lo Wong reports.
2: The latest ruling by U.S. District Judge Indira Tawani bans the U.S. Postal Service from trying to finish carrying out President Trump's directives in every state, not just the 23 mainly Democratic-led states plus Washington, D.C. that sued over the order. The judge, who was a nominee of former President Barack Obama, found the voting rights groups that made this request are likely to prove in their lawsuit that Trump's order oversteps the president's authority under the Constitution and increases confusion among voters. Trump's order calls for USPS, which is financial supporter of NPR, to get lists of eligible voters from states and deliver mail-in ballots only to people on those lists. The president has said he issued this order to stop illegal voting by non-U.S. citizens, which many studies have found to be extremely rare. Hansi Lo Wong, NPR News.
1: This is NPR News from Washington. An autopsy report's been released in Dallas County, Texas, for an Afghan immigrant who died while in custody of U.S. Immigration and Customs Enforcement. Andrew Schneider with Houston Public Media says the man had assisted the U.S. military during the war in Afghanistan.
3: The medical examiner said Mohammad Nazir Pakhtiawal died because of anaphylaxis, complicating acute asthma exacerbation. He also said methamphetamine was in Pakhtiawal's system. The autopsy report does not explain how Pakhtiawal might have obtained methamphetamine during the brief time he was in ICE custody. It does not address whether or how his asthma was being treated, nor does it identify the substance that triggered the fatal allergic reaction. Pakhtiawal served alongside U.S. Army Special Forces in Afghanistan for more than a decade before being resettled in Texas in 2021 after Kabul fell to the Taliban. He was seized by ICE outside his home near Dallas on March 13th and was dead less than 24 hours later. For NPR News, I'm Andrew Schneider in Houston.
1: More than 600,000 customers in Illinois, Ohio, and Indiana are without power this morning because of strong storms that moved across the Midwest yesterday. A lightning strike southwest of Cleveland injured 16 inmates at a correctional facility. Moments ago, the Labor Department reported consumer prices in the U.S. rose 0.1% last month. I'm Dave Mattingly in Washington.
0: Morning Edition on KDNK is underwritten by the Pitkin County Library, presenting a screening of The Five States of Colorado on Saturday, August 29th from 4 to 5:45 p.m. in the Dunaway Community Room. 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Learn more at pitcolib.org. And keep it tuned to KDNK for your local and regional news later this hour. Coming up on today's news, we've got more details on the felony charges against Tyler Boebert. And the Bureau of Reclamation's new plan for the Colorado River is drawing criticism across the basin. We've got those stories and more coming up at about 6:50 here on KDNK.
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5: It's Morning Edition from NPR News. I'm Michelle Martin.
6: And I'm Leila Fadel. Good morning. Iraq's new prime minister has promised President Trump he will disarm powerful Iran-backed paramilitary groups that are on the Iraqi government payroll, but not under government control.
5: Since the U.S. and Israel started the war in Iran, those militias have stepped up attacks on U.S. diplomatic missions and military installations in Iraq.
6: NPR's Jane Arraf joins us from Baghdad to talk about this. Good morning, Jane.
7: Good morning, Leila.
6: So, Jane, Iraq says it wants to stay out of any war, but with attacks on U.S. targets by these militias and retaliation by the U.S. and recently Saudi forces, it seems to have become a battleground. What's going on there?
7: Well, as you know, Leila, Iran has had a huge influence in Iraq after the 2003 U.S. invasion, right? And that includes both in the government and within security forces. Iran, for instance, backs a coalition that calls itself a resistance of militias, and that's resistance against the U.S. and Israel. And those militias have continued damaging attacks in Baghdad and the Kurdistan region of Iraq against U.S. interests. But the U.S. also has leverage. It's not just the U.S. forces here. They're pulling out by September 30th. But since 2003, the U.S. has controlled a lot of Iraq's oil revenue. It holds the revenue, for instance, at the U.S. Federal Reserve. So that's huge leverage. So the new prime minister here, Ali Azadi, met President Trump in June, and he promised Trump that he would disarm these militias. Some of them have agreed, and others have not.
6: Now, you met with one of the militias that says it won't disarm. Tell us about that.
7: Yeah, this is Qataib Sayed Shuhada, one of the main Iran-backed factions. Now, the head of the group is wanted by the U.S., in fact. They offered a $10 million bounty on him 3 years ago. They've accused him of organizing attacks against U.S. targets in Iraq. So he's understandably keeping a low profile, but we sat down with the group's spokesman, Sheikh Qadhim al-Fartusi, and he told us that diplomatic missions are forbidden to them as targets, but as we hear in his answer, he says they believe because of the military and intelligence interests at the U.S. embassy, the diplomatic missions have lost their protected status.
8: Therefore, the American embassy in Baghdad is not an embassy. The embassy is a very small part and has never been attacked or targeted. What is being targeted is the base located within the embassy compound.
7: So the U.S. won't comment on damage, but Iraqi security sources and satellite images indicate that a helicopter landing strip and some air defenses were damaged in some of those attacks. And meanwhile, Leila, this group and others are vowing revenge against Saudi Arabia for recent attacks on bases, while others are advocating diplomacy.
6: Now, U.S. forces are in the process of withdrawing from Iraq

0: them in the Kurdistan region.
1: NPR's Jane Arraf in Baghdad. Thank you, Jane.
0: Thank you.
2: To Colombia now, where rescue workers are still searching for survivors after Monday's 7.4 magnitude earthquake in the western part of the country. More than 180 people have been killed and hundreds more are missing. This disaster is presenting a major challenge for Colombia's new president, who was sworn in just 3 days before the quake. Reporter John Otis is in Cali, one of the hardest hit cities. He's with us now. John, good morning.
3: Good morning.
2: I understand that you've been on the ground in Cali since last night. What have you seen?
3: Well, Cali is Colombia's third largest city, and most of it was spared. So at first, everything can seem quite normal. There are traffic jams, music blares from bars and restaurants, and the new school year is just starting up. But when I reached the south side of the city, some areas were just apocalyptic. Hotels and dance clubs have collapsed. Cali's largest public hospital is now a heap of rubble. The city's mayor says that a total of 56 buildings have been destroyed. At one point, I came across a pair of five-story apartments that had been absolutely flattened. Henry Granja, who lives a few blocks away, happened to be right outside the buildings when the earthquake struck. Let's listen.
4: Se cayó el edificio. Lo vi caer todo. Sabiendo que están sus amigos, sus vecinos de la vida aquí.
3: So he's saying, suddenly the buildings just collapsed. I saw them fall down. My lifetime neighbors and friends were inside, but there was so much dust and debris that I didn't even know where to start looking for them.
2: How are the search and rescue operations going? I mean, are they finding any survivors?
3: Yeah, that's the one heartening thing in all this. So many rescue workers and volunteers are swarming over the disaster sites that they look like ants on an anthill. They use sledgehammers and rebar cutters, but they also use sensitive listening devices to detect survivors. And when they hear something, they order everyone to be quiet. And then they use a bullhorn to ask possible survivors to make some kind of sound to help locate them. And sometimes this works. Just a few hours before I got here, the search teams rescued a 31-year-old woman, which set off wild celebrations.
2: So, John, what about the official government response? What's that been like?
3: Colombia's president, Abelardo de la Espriella, took the oath of office just last week, so it's been a very rough beginning. He has declared a state of emergency and has won praise for working closely with the mayors of the hardest hit cities. And the immediate result is that Colombians are rallying around the right-wing president. And this is key for de la Espriella because he really doesn't have much of a mandate. He won the June presidential election by less than a percentage point. So going forward, this disaster is going to be a real test of de la Espriella's capacity to govern, something he's never done before. He's a former criminal defense attorney and a businessman who's never before held elective office. Also, he's trying to manage a huge fiscal deficit. So it's really unclear how much aid his government is going to be able to provide to rebuild Cali and the many other towns and cities across Colombia that were damaged by this earthquake.
2: That is John Otis. He's reporting from Cali, Colombia. John, thank you.
3: Thanks.

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We've got a chance of showers throughout the day today. Some thunderstorms possible later in the day as well. It's going to get up to 90 degrees in Carbondale and Glenwood. Mostly sunny with a chance of thunderstorms and Rifle as well. 93 for a high.

0: 84 in Aspen with some thunderstorms likely later in the day. Same in Leadville with a high of 70. Overnight tonight, that chance of thunderstorms continues into the evening, turning into a chance of showers. Overnight lows in the mid-50s for Rifle, 51 in Glenwood overnight, 47 tonight in Carbondale, 48 overnight in Aspen, and showers likely in Leadville tonight with 42 degrees for an overnight low. Tomorrow, cooling off a little more and another chance for some showers and thunderstorms. 85 only for a high tomorrow in Carbondale and Glenwood Springs. Showers likely in Rifle tomorrow with 87 degrees for a high. Chance of showers becoming thunderstorms in Aspen tomorrow, 81. And same in Leadville, 68 for a high there. Showers likely around the area into the night tomorrow night. Mid-50s for Rifle and Glenwood, mid-40s in Carbondale and Aspen, 41 in Leadville overnight. And then continuing on into Friday and Saturday, chance of showers with thunderstorms likely.
1: Good morning, I'm Layla Faldin. Italian dairy farmers need to age their cheese for at least a year to sell it as Parmigiano Reggiano. Because they need to wait so long, a bank offers loans using the cheese as collateral. It holds more than $300 million worth in warehouses. Warehouses that needed to upgrade their cooling systems to deal with this summer's extreme heat. I wonder how much cheddar it cost them. It's Morning Edition.
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3: It's Morning Edition from NPR News. I'm Michelle Martin.
1: And I'm Layla Faldin. The University of Michigan has a new grading policy for freshmen in 2027. Students in their first semester at the university's College of Literature, Science, and the Arts will have their grades covered up. Their transcripts will only show a pass or no credit. The school says the pilot program will help, quote, curb the mental health crisis among people of college age. Shay Vance wrote about it for the Chronicle of Higher Education, and she joins me now. Good morning, Shay.
4: Good morning.
1: So why does the university think this will help students' mental health?
4: Yeah, well, a big part of the reasoning here is that Michigan essentially says in this news release, you know, this is a formative time in a young adult's life, and we don't want to add to that pressure necessarily. And we want to help students start strong. You know, Michigan is essentially saying we don't want a tough first semester to lead to a spiral. You know, we don't want students to get a C or a D and to think that that's the end of the line of potentially being able to get a good GPA and therefore a good placement in grad school or a good job. And they're also hopeful that this will encourage students to explore tougher subjects. So maybe a student who didn't take very many science classes in high school wants to try out a chemistry track. This policy might make them say, you know, so what if I get a C? It's worth a try, and maybe I'll like it and be good at it.
1: Now, the school says the covered up letter grades will be kept internally for tracking eligibility on sports teams and academic honors. I mean, I would freak out if I couldn't see my grades and didn't know exactly how I was doing. Do you have a sense of how students are reacting?
4: Yeah, I mean, they're reacting pretty well. I mean, I get the sense from what I'm seeing in other reporting and online that a lot of current students are a little bit bitter that this didn't happen in time for them to be freshmen. And a lot of potential applicants to the class of 2031 that will enroll next year are pretty excited about what this could mean for them and, you know, what this could mean for maybe I won't have to try as hard, but also what this could mean for, you know, maybe I can take that tougher class. So students are excited, and, you know, maybe the older students are a little bit upset.
1: Are there potential drawbacks to this policy?
4: Yeah, so I spoke to a good deal of teaching and learning experts who had a pretty wide variety of opinions on this. Some people think that this is simply going to demotivate students, you know, that you're going to have a bunch of freshmen coming to campus who think that they won't have to try very hard in class and that it's actually just going to set them back and not give them that boost that Michigan hopes it will. And then a lot of people also think that this could just add to the crisis of grade inflation. You know, this trend of professors across the country giving out good grades to students who haven't necessarily earned them. Colleges right now are feeling a lot of pressure to keep students enrolled and maintain those high performance rates. And students are increasingly panicked about what a C or D might look to grad schools or employers. And so some people are worried that this is just more, you know, passing out good grades. And there's also concerns from some people that this just signals the beginning of the end of letter grading. You know, what if this is the start of universities just grading simply for competency rather than excellence?
1: Now, other schools have done this, though, right? How has it worked out there?
4: Absolutely. Yeah. So it's a small club. It's pretty much Wellesley, the Massachusetts Institute of Technology, Swarthmore, and the California Institute of Technology that have these similar policies. It's worked at those schools for a long time. At MIT, they've had that policy since 1968.
1: We'll have to leave it there, unfortunately. Shay, thank you so much. Shay Vance is a reporting fellow for the Chronicle of Higher Education. Thank you for joining us.
4: Thanks. Have a good one.
1: It's Morning Edition from NPR News. I'm Leila Fadel.
3: And I'm Michelle Martin.

0: 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Information and registration can be found at coloradomtn.edu/community-education. 6:50, time now for your local and regional news here on KDNK. I'm Mike Lemmer. Tyler Boebert, the son of Republican Congresswoman Lauren Boebert, was arrested last week and faces multiple felony charges related to explicit videos posted online. For the Colorado Capital News Alliance, Benta Berkland has more details about those charges.
1: Tyler Boebert is accused of producing, possessing, and distributing sexually exploitive material involving an underage victim. The charges stem from a video of Tyler Boebert, then 18 years old, having intercourse with a girl who at the time was 17. Congresswoman Lauren Boebert says she loves her son and takes the allegations very seriously and prays for everyone affected. Tyler Boebert is scheduled to appear before a Garfield County District Judge next week.
0: The Bureau of Reclamation's new plan for the Colorado River is drawing criticism across the basin. While the plan may provide some short-term certainty, it raises more questions than answers. Rocky Mountain Community Radio's Caroline Yannis has more.
2: The lower basin would have to use way less water under this new plan. In some scenarios, more than double the cuts that California, Arizona, and Nevada previously agreed to. Sarah Porter, director of the Kyle Center for Water Policy at Arizona State University, says the framework doesn't make any major moves to stabilize the system.
3: It's really about how do we keep managing a system that's on the edge, and it doesn't resolve conflict at all.
2: The Bureau of Reclamation says it would welcome a 7-state consensus agreement instead of unilaterally enacting its own plan. But Porter says she thinks this framework has pushed the states even further apart.
3: We have the Bureau's statement of what it thinks it has the authority to do. And I would say that it is not going to be the last word. I believe there will be legal challenges.
2: Under the 1922 Colorado River Compact, the upper basin states of Colorado, Utah, Wyoming, and New Mexico send a specific amount of water to the lower basin. They could be under that amount as soon as this fall. Caroline Yanez, Rocky Mountain Community Radio.
0: Uncertainty has become part of the job for many farmers in the Mountain West this summer. Drought, along with rising costs, pests, and unpredictable weather have made it especially difficult for producers of Olathe sweet corn, a signature crop in the region. For Rocky Mountain Community Radio, KVNF's Lisa Young reports.
4: At Mountain Quality Farms, owner Reed Fishering has lived that uncertainty day by day. His operation is more than a business. It's a collaboration of 9 farming families who've grown sweet corn for decades. But this season began with a warning that changed everything.
5: Yeah, we were cut off, you know, at the very beginning. But, you know, the water users were very forthright in telling us, like, don't expect anything more than 50%, even at the beginning, which has never happened before. Usually there's, you know, it's an on-demand at the very beginning of the season just to get the system up and running. And they told us, nope, it's going to be 50% at the beginning, and we're not sure if we're going to make it to September 1st. So that kind of limited us and how much we could plant at the beginning. But then also, it's a hard stop because I don't want to go into September with corn. In the past, when we used to have corn, grow corn, I didn't want to have something that I wasn't sure I could get water to.
4: In the past years, they've planted nearly 1,200 acres. This year, they planted around 600, a reduction driven almost entirely by the drought. With less water available, irrigation slowed dramatically. A 30-acre field that once took 4 days to water now takes 14. That means more labor and more fuel burned between jumping from field to field. Fishering says the drought hit hardest in March when growers had to decide what they could afford to plant and what they couldn't.
5: And so it was a very hard decision, I think, for a lot of the guys. But, you know, by the end of March, everyone had kind of given me an idea of, Reed, this is how much land I'm willing to, you know, allocate towards sweet corn. So really, that's when the drought affected us. Since then, you know, with us using our 50%, I think, you know, farmers can be very prudent when needed, and I think we're seeing that.
4: But then something unexpected happened. After months of dryness, the monsoon season arrived. Humidity and steady rain swept across the valley, and the corn responded almost instantly.
5: You know, it goes back to when you get the water to the plant, at what stage, and it just seems to have come at the right time for us to have, you know, this bountiful crop this year.
4: But the monsoons brought their own complications. Instead of ripening in staggered waves, the corn has come in all at once. And that means that Mountain Quality Farms has to move very quickly to get the harvest in.
5: You know, you come into a season, you expect you're going to do this much this given day, and I can prorate that out for the rest of the season. This is how much I'm going to be able to harvest each and every day. Well, when the monsoon or this humidity brings on the corn all at once, I have, you know, five fields that are ready all at the same time, and I don't have the crew to handle more than maybe two of the five fields at a given time. And so it's been daunting. We've put in the longest days I've ever. I mean, we get in here at, you know, we start harvesting at 3:30 in the morning, and then we're done packing around 9 o'clock at night.
4: And while the monsoons have helped the corn, they didn't solve everything. Corn earworm has been the valley's most persistent pest, cutting yields by about 30%. Researchers at Colorado State University continue studying whether warming temperatures are allowing certain insects to overwinter in the valley. But pests are only a part of the story. Sweet corn is more than a crop. It's an economic engine. Fishering calls it the linchpin of the farming community. There are 9 families involved in farming much of the valley sweet corn acreage, and the industry supports equipment shops, pallet suppliers, trucking operations, and dozens of small wholesalers across the region, not to mention the larger grocery store chains in Colorado and beyond. Yet making a profit for sweet corn growers has been evasive. Inflation has compounded the strain. Diesel is now over $5 again. Input costs have climbed. Labor regulations have changed. And yet Fishering has kept his corn prices below the consumer price index since taking over the business, something he's proud of, but which comes at a cost.
5: We're doing all of this this year in hopes that we have next year. But there's a real possibility that this may not even exist next year if we don't get the snowpack. I mean, the monsoon's been great and all that, but if we don't get snowpack, I don't think that there'd be farming here next year if we don't get enough snowpack.
4: Despite the exhaustion, the breakdowns, the water cuts, and the economic uncertainty, Fishering remains committed to growing Olathe sweet corn.
5: I look at the 9 families, and I look at what it has meant for our community, and I don't, as daunting as it is, I don't want to go down without a fight. And that might be my stubbornness. It might be my, you know, competitiveness. But I can't see myself giving up on it.
4: For KVNF News, I'm Lisa Young.
0: That report was shared with us via Rocky Mountain Community Radio. And an update on local fires around the area. There was a new fire just south of Carbondale Tuesday afternoon, the Cold Mountain Fire. It burned only about a tenth of an acre and was quickly fully contained. Meanwhile, the 310 fire near Parachute remains at 603 acres in size. It is now 76% contained. And the Willow Fire near Leadville still at 7,500 acres and 67% contained. For KDNK News, I'm Mike Lemmer. And it is 6:59. This is KDNK, Carbondale Community Access Radio. Glenwood Springs, Carbondale, the Roaring Fork Valley, and beyond. NPR's Morning Edition continues here on KDNK. We've got your river report coming up shortly, local weather forecasts, local and regional news, and more throughout the hour. Stick around and happy Wednesday.
6: Good morning. Another Democratic primary in a Midwest state ends with the thinnest of margins in a test of progressive power. This time in Wisconsin's governor's race, the more moderate candidate won. It's Morning Edition from NPR News. Hundreds of U.S. sailors and their families were evacuated from Bahrain at the start of the war with Iran. I'm Leila Faldin.
7: And I'm Michelle Martin. Months later, they're still waiting for the Navy to figure out a final plan for them. Also, what kind of financial questions is AI good at answering? And comedian Jeff Arcuri talks about working the crowd in his latest special. It is Wednesday, August 12th. On this day in 1990, fossil collector Sue Hendrickson found one of the best-preserved T-Rex skeletons. It went on display in Chicago as a dino named Sue. News is next.
8: Live from NPR News in Washington, I'm Windsor Johnston. Inflation cooled a bit last month as gasoline and grocery prices fell. NPR's Scott Horsley reports on the latest cost of living figures from the Labor Department.
9: Consumer prices in July were up 3.4% from a year ago. That's a slightly smaller annual increase than the month before. Prices rose just a tenth of a percent between June and July. Rising rents and airfares during the month were partially offset by falling prices for gasoline and groceries. Gasoline prices are still much higher than they were a year ago. Electricity prices are also climbing faster than overall inflation. Stripping out volatile food and energy prices, core inflation was 2.5% over the last 12 months. Easing inflation will be welcome news for the Federal Reserve. The central bank has promised to bring price hikes under control. Scott Horsley, NPR News, Washington.
8: President Trump says he was following the Secret Service's advice when he secretly switched planes in Turkey last month. The operation came amid alleged threats from Iran. Trump was moved off Air Force One inside a catering truck and flown out on another military aircraft. NPR's Tamara Keith reports the people aboard the decoy flight, including the press, were not told the president was no longer with them.
10: There's always been a level of cooperation between the press and the White House to make sure the president's movements are independently covered, including in high-risk situations. Often there are embargoes, so the information isn't released until the president is safe. But Trump and his team ditched the press entirely and went to great lengths to continue the ruse long after the immediate danger passed. The Justice Department even sent FBI agents to serve subpoenas at the homes of journalists who reported on the security concerns around that flight.
8: That's NPR's Tamara Keith reporting. Tuesday's primary elections delivered key victories in several closely watched races. In Minnesota's race for governor, Republican Lisa Daymuth defeated a Trump-endorsed challenger to win her party's nomination. Minnesota Public Radio's Dana Ferguson reports.
11: Daymuth faced MyPillow founder and Trump-endorsed candidate Mike Lindell and businessman Kendall Qualls, who received the Minnesota Republican Party's endorsement in May. Daymuth, Minnesota's House Speaker, campaigned on a message of fighting fraud in state government programs and of leading across divided government in a tied House.
12: I've had the honor and responsibility of pulling Democrats and Republicans together and finding a way forward and getting things done for Minnesota. That experience has equipped me for what is next.
11: She will face Democrat Amy Klobuchar, the state senior senator, in the general election. For NPR News, I'm Dana Ferguson in St. Paul.
8: You're listening to NPR News from Washington. Tech giant Meta is going on trial in California today over claims that Facebook and Instagram harm young users. The lawsuit was brought by 29 state attorneys general. The states accuse Meta of designing its platforms to keep children hooked while misleading the public about their safety. Meta denies wrongdoing and says it has taken steps to protect young users. Researchers have used the largest and most powerful solar telescope to see the surface of the sun in stunning new detail. NPR's Ari Daniel reports.
13: The new images reveal whirlpools of plasma, a boiling brew of hot and magnetized charged particles. Friedrich Wüger is a solar physicist at the National Solar Observatory.
14: It was completely mind-blowing when we first saw this.
13: Vuger and his colleagues noticed that when different layers of plasma move past one another at different speeds, they generate subtle disturbances that grow into large swirling vortices. This turbulence occurs on the edges of magnetic features on the solar surface, which are pretty much everywhere. These vortices may help fuel explosive solar events that influence space weather and can impact satellites and power grids. Ari Daniel, NPR News.
8: The Federal Reserve Bank of New York says Americans owe more money and are falling further behind on their bills. Credit card balances climbed by $21 billion during the second quarter to $1.2 trillion, just below the record set last year. This is NPR News.
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0: This is KDNK. 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This duo takes the stage Tuesday, August 18th at 6 p.m. at Harris Concert Hall in Aspen. 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And tune in to KDNK this afternoon at 4 to hear the Andy Zenka Youth Empowerment Program's weekly public affairs show. On today's episode of The Ripple Effect, host Caden Smith takes us on an audio field trip with Highwater Farms Youth Crew to learn about local food systems and empowering youth. 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
7: It's Morning Edition from NPR News. I'm Michelle Martin.
6: And I'm Leila Faldin. Good morning. Results from another round of primary races are in, and those results are mixed.
7: And that's making it somewhat difficult to gauge what voters want and don't want in the upcoming midterm elections.
6: We've got Minnesota Public Radio's Clay Masters on the line with us for more on the results. Hi, Clay.
16: Hi there.
6: Okay, let's start with a closely watched race in your neighboring state of Wisconsin that was home to a competitive Democratic primary for governor. What do we know?
16: Yeah, Milwaukee County Executive David Crowley, who is considered a more moderate candidate, narrowly beat out a state representative, Francesca Hong, who identifies as a Democratic Socialist. That's according to an AP race call. This race was closely watched, of course, to see if it would replicate the results of another swing state, nearby Michigan, where progressive Abdul El-Sayed recently won the Democratic primary for U.S. Senate there. While that didn't happen, this was a very close race and shows that there's a good amount of Democratic voters who are looking for a significant change in their party. He'll face GOP Congressman Tom Tiffany, a Trump-backed Republican in this swing state.
6: In the Senate primary in Minnesota, where you are, Democrats backed the more progressive candidate. Tell us more about that race.
16: Yeah, that's the state's Lieutenant Governor Peggy Flanagan. She won. The race between her and Congresswoman Angie Craig was really centered around President Trump's immigration crackdown this past winter here. That's what you heard a lot from in the ads. There was, you know, more than 3,000 federal agents that aimed at deporting undocumented immigrants that came to the state last winter, ultimately led to the fatal shootings of Renee Good and Alex Preddy. Flanagan regularly really went after Craig during the primary for a vote she made in Congress backing a GOP-backed immigration bill. Craig said she regretted that vote. And last night, Flanagan had this to say.
17: I know that we can fix our broken immigration system, secure the border, and create a real pathway to citizenship that aligns with our values.
16: And noteworthy, Leila Flanagan would be the first Native American woman to serve in the U.S. Senate should she win.
6: And who will she be facing on the Republican side of this open U.S. Senate seat?
16: Republican Michelle Tafoya, a former sportscaster who is not closely aligned with President Trump. Here's what she told me last night.
18: I am running to call balls and strikes to say, I think the president is right on this one. I think the president is wrong on this one. And I have the spine to stand up and say those things.
16: And being able to say as a Republican, you are willing to disagree with the president is important when it comes to a place like Minnesota, because the state has not gone for Trump in the last three presidential elections.
6: What about the candidates that President Trump did back last night in competitive primaries? How did they do?
16: Here in Minnesota, Trump-backed MyPillow founder Mike Lindell, and he lost the state GOP primary for governor to the state's Speaker of the House, Lisa Damuth. She was largely seen as the establishment favorite with more money, despite not getting Trump's backing or even the endorsement of the state's Republican Party. Damuth will face Democratic Senator Amy Klobuchar in the governor's race. Klobuchar quickly got in after current Governor Tim Walz decided not to seek a third term. And also, I just should note, in South Carolina, Senator Darlene Graham, who is serving out the remainder of her brother Lindsey Graham's term, did not secure enough votes to win Tuesday's primary outright. She was also endorsed by President Trump, and she's going to advance to a runoff later this month against Representative Ralph Norman.
6: Clay Masters of Minnesota Public Radio. Thank you, Clay.
16: My pleasure.
7: We're going to talk about these primary results in more depth now with Kyle Condick. He is the managing editor of Sabato's Crystal Ball. That's a newsletter published by the University of Virginia Center for Politics. Kyle Condick, good morning.
19: Good morning.
7: So let's start in Wisconsin, where the Democratic primary for governor was tight. The state representative, Francesca Hong, had been the polling favorite. She didn't prevail. And this made me think about that Democratic Senate primary in Michigan, where the margin for the eventual winner was smaller than projected. So what happened here in Wisconsin? Was the polling just off again, or did something else shift the dynamics of the race?
19: I think the polling probably was off to a certain degree with the sort of progressive candidate being overstated, but this was also a crazy topsy-turvy race. And, you know, polls, we describe them as a quote-unquote snapshot in time. Well, the snapshot in time, you know, things kept changing, and there was a clear consolidation behind David Crowley, the person who won the nomination overnight. And also, I think Francesca Hong she was a weak candidate who had a weak finish to the campaign. There was a lot of focus on some of the, frankly, kind of crazy things she'd said over the years, you know, talking about canceling Thanksgiving. And she tried to do some cleanup on that, but wasn't particularly good at doing that. And so I just think a lot of Wisconsin Democrats who are concerned about electability swung toward Crowley. And you know, that was the candidate endorsed by the sitting governor, Tony Evers, who comes out of this looking pretty good.
7: And now your group is now, what, calling this lean Democrat? Or how are you looking at the general?
19: Yeah, so we had the Wisconsin governor's race rated as toss-up, but there've been a lot of elections and developments in Wisconsin since Trump got elected again that have been really pretty good for Democrats and bad for Republicans, and it's a Democratic-leaning year. We figured that so long as the Democrats produced a credible gubernatorial nominee, they should be favored. So we actually moved the race from toss-up to leans Democratic overnight because Hong lost, basically.
7: So a moderate victory in Wisconsin, a progressive one in Michigan last week, and also in Minnesota last night, where, as we just heard, Lieutenant Governor Peggy Flanagan won the primary for U.S. Senate, where she beat Congresswoman Angie Craig. Do you draw any conclusions overall when you're looking at these results in the Midwest?
19: I think there is probably a battle for the party going on ideologically right now, but it's not one that necessarily you could say that either side is winning. I think the quote unquote establishment in the Democratic Party is weaker than it's been in recent years, certainly. But the fact that Crowley was able to win in Wisconsin and what is really such an important race shows that I think the establishment and these sort of electability concerns do still have some juice on the Democratic side.
7: I'm thinking about the Republican side now, where, you know, President Trump endorsed Mike Lindell, the MyPillow founder, in the Republican primary for governor of Minnesota. He lost. Trump backed Senator Darlene Graham in the special South Carolina primary to fill her late brother's seat. She was the top vote getter, but she still has to go to a runoff because the margin was too thin. Just looking at those data points, not many, but those are two data points. Does it say something to you about the state of Trump's influence in the party right now?
19: Certainly Republicans are still going to feel like they want to have Trump's endorsement if they can get it. But he has taken some losses in some of these endorsement races recently. And we're going to have this runoff in the South Carolina Senate race in a couple of weeks. You know, Graham did finish in first, but she's, you know, 33%. You needed 50% to advance without a runoff. So we'll have to see how that goes. But particularly in some governor's races, again, as we saw in Minnesota last night, you know, the president is not necessarily getting what he wants. And the Democrats are still a huge favorite with Amy Klobuchar in the Minnesota governor's race, but Lindell would have been a particularly weak nominee.
20: So let's go to the Northeast now, and I want to flag this race where the Democratic Congressman John Larson of Connecticut lost a bit to keep his seat. Now, he's been in office for, you know, quite some time, I think like 15 terms or something like that. Now, the former mayor of Hartford, Luke Brunnen, ran on a message that Larson is just too entrenched in the status quo. Don't think there was politically that big of a difference between them. So what does this result tell you?
19: It does seem like there's a desire for new blood on the Democratic side, and I think a lot of that is probably based on seeing what happened with Joe Biden and how that kind of, messed up Democrats in the, 2024 campaign cycle. And so we've also seen just a lot of House incumbents in general losing. The number is up to 10 or 11, basically, depending on how you count, total on both sides, which historically is quite a lot. And redistricting has a little bit to do with that. But there are also lots of other bigger things going on, including, I think, some desire for generational change on the Democratic side, which is what John Larson losing, I think, represented.
20: All right. Lots to talk about. You fit a lot in. So thanks for that. That's Kyle Condic of UVA Center for Politics. Kyle, thanks.
19: Thank you.
6: Russia has released a former U.S. Marine after holding him in prison for more than 4 years. President Trump says that Robert Gilman was freed on humanitarian grounds. His supporters say he was near death in a catatonic state and needs medical attention. NPR's Michelle Kellerman has his story.
21: President Trump announced Gilman's return, saying it came after discussions with Russian President Vladimir Putin. Trump says Russia asked for no one in return. The 32-year-old looked sickly in the photograph posted online. Trump says he talked to Gilman, whose one request was for a cheeseburger. The Massachusetts man will be treated in a medical facility in Texas. He needs a lot of support, says Senator Ed Markey, a Democrat from Massachusetts, who says Gilman was tortured and forcibly medicated in Russia.
22: It is a tragedy that it took Robert's near-death condition for this case to receive the attention which it required.
21: The State Department only recently declared that he was being unjustly detained. A Russian businessman close to the Kremlin, Kirill Dmitriev, called it a humanitarian release, but did not comment on the U.S. allegations of mistreatment. According to his supporters, Gilman was transiting through Russia in 2022 on his way to Moldova to teach English, and he fell ill on a train.
23: When the Russian police come upon him, they think he's drunk, and they claim he assaults them when, in fact, the opposite was true.
21: That's Kieran Ramsey, a former FBI official, now the chief investigator for Global Reach, a nonprofit organization which advocated for Gilman's release. He says Gilman suffered a lot in Russia.
23: With ridiculous pressure tactics, like being told the only way you're going to get out of this is if you volunteer to fight for the Russian army against Ukraine. You can imagine the conditions in a Russian gulag these days, especially being an American. He went through a living hell.
21: The Trump administration says it will continue to work for the release of all Americans unjustly detained in Russia, including Stephen Hubbard, who's in his 70s and was captured in Ukraine. Senator Markey says the U.S. needs to hold Russia to account for its treatment of American detainees.
22: We cannot reduce the pressure that we apply on the Russians. There are other Americans there.
21: Global Reach is working on 5 other cases in Russia. Michelle Kellerman, NPR News, the State Department.

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1: 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Taking a look at our river levels here on this Wednesday, August 12th, the Colorado River near Dotsero, currently at 777 cubic feet per second. Below Glenwood Springs, the Colorado is at 1560 CFS, and out at the Colorado-Utah line, 1230. The Roaring Fork, below Maroon Creek at 77.5. Near Emma at 645, and at Glenwood Springs, the Roaring Fork's at 717 CFS. The Arkansas below Granite at 129, and near Nathrop at 199. The Frying Pan near Rudi at 499 CFS. The Crystal River near Redstone at 54.3, and the Gunnison at Delta at 316 cubic feet per second. Sunrise happened at 6:18. Sun will set at 8:08. 13 hours and 49 minutes of daylight today. Chance of showers this morning. Some thunderstorms are possible later in the day and likely in some spots. Starting to cool off a bit. We'll take a full look at the weather forecast coming up later this hour, so stick around for that. New moon tonight, so no moon. You may be able to see the Perseid meteor shower. KDNK.
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2: 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I'm Michelle Martin.
3: I'm Layla Faldin.
4: And I'm A. Martinez. One of the hottest trends in stand-up comedy is crowd work. That's when the comedian makes the audience part of the act, asking questions and having conversations with members of the crowd. Jeff Arcuri built an entire Netflix comedy special around crowd work. It's called Nice to Meet You.
5: Like, how old are you guys? How old are you, man? You seem about my age.
6: 42.
5: 42. Do you feel your age?
6: I do.
5: You do? How so? When?
6: My knees.
5: Your knees?
7: Aw. Oh, no. Let me see them.
8: I like to consider myself a comedian first or a stand-up comedian first, and then I incorporate crowd work to just kind of add a little flair to my shows. There was a epidemic of it for a while where it was just a lot of people were posting and trying because they were seeing success with it. The way I do it is different than that. I don't just point at an audience member and ask them to work for me. Like, I don't just walk up and say, what's your story to fill time? I kind of use them as a pivot point or a catalyst to talk about what I want to talk about and kind of bring the audience on the same level as me, where we're going to make this funny together. I want them to take half the credit for how the show goes.
5: I feel like we had this, you're 42, I'm 38. We had the same childhood for the most part, right? You had like a Furby.
6: I wanted one.
5: You wanted one.
6: Aw. Yeah.
5: Well, guess what? Look under your seat, buddy.
7: Dude, that'd be the cutest thing in the world. He's like, oh my God.
4: How did you get interested in making that part of what you do?
8: Yeah, at no point was I like, would I even think I'd be somebody who'd want to talk to the crowd? I was just nervous reciting the words I economized into, you know, the sentence. It really started when I started doing cruise ships, and I would do so many shows on the cruise ships, and they would allow me to repeat shows because I can't have like 6 hours worth of material. But the problem is people would come and see me again.
4: Yeah.
8: I would basically cut my sets in half and then supplement it with crowd work. and just kind of ask the audience about a premise before I'd get into it. And I was finding that there was a lot of fun to be found in premises from the audience's perspective.
5: Ryan, nice to meet you. Ryan, you guys are married or just together or what?
3: Engaged.
5: Engaged. Oh, amazing. Hell yeah, dude. Hey, how old are you, buddy?
3: 27.
5: Cool. Were you nervous to propose, man?
3: No.
5: No? I don't even think you got on one knee. You're probably like, catch. Was I nervous? No, she knows what she's got.
4: What are the risky parts of interacting with a crowd of people that you don't know?
8: Yeah. For a few months when I was on the road, I would start the show by saying, this is kind of how it works. Like, I'm going to engage with you guys. I don't want you randomly yelling out. I was giving this little speech before shows. Mm-hmm. It just felt very condescending to tell them how to listen to me. So I just figured I just stopped doing that and I started kind of adjusting on the fly. So if somebody was yelling out, I just kind of take them, I separate them from the rest of the crowd and I say, this is kind of what not to do. That you can kind of see that in my special in the beginning, that first.
4: Yeah, right at the start. Yeah.
5: Okay, I'm going to stop the show just for a second. Did you hear what he said earlier about yelling out during the show?
9: Yeah, I did.
5: Okay, that made the show worse just now. You feel it.
9: Sorry.
5: I know, and you apologized. But I just want you to know, I have jokes to get through. I want to get to know you guys. Never you, ever again. But like for the rest of you guys, you could die tomorrow. I wouldn't care. But the rest of you guys.
8: When somebody is being a jerk or whatever, I like to find an avenue for them to become someone that we clap for. Like I'll have a moment where I'll be like, hey, you know, you're doing so good, but you haven't yelled out in 20 minutes. I'm so proud of you. And then the audience goes, oh, wow, blah, blah, blah. And then now that guy's got attention in a positive light.
4: I was thinking, like, if Seinfeld or, like, Eddie Murphy were coming up just now, would they be doing crowd work?
8: I don't think so. There's a lot of purity in what they do, and I respect the heck out of it. And I think you don't need to post crowd work to succeed. I just think this is perfect for me, and I just love doing it so much. Yeah. And it was never a forced thing for me.
4: So speaking of comics that won't do it, here's Anthony Jeselnik. He was on the Dan Le Batard Show.
10: You ask someone what they do for a living, and then you make a joke on that. You know, you ask someone how long they've been in a relationship, and I think that's garbage. So I just don't do it.
8: I respect that he doesn't want to do it. But at the same time, there are people that do. If we're ever on the same show where everyone's there to see him or me, it may be a little bit of a different audience,
4: yeah,
8: but
4: yeah.
8: I'm going to talk to you guys. All right.
4: Now, your wife was a contestant on The Bachelor. Then she was The Bachelorette. You got married 5 days before she started cancer treatment, right? So first off, how is she?
8: She's doing well. You know, it's a constant give and take. Some weeks it's good news. Some weeks it's not as good news. Mm-hmm. So we're doing great. Yeah.
4: Okay, good. So now that I know that she's doing well, how soon did you try to find humor in it? Because comedians, I think, try to find humor in things just to kind of cope with them.
8: Oh, I started pull starting that engine the second we got the news. For those first few weeks, I just needed her to laugh. And I didn't realize this, but that was more for me than it was for her. And the jokes she makes, like, this is maybe not as funny to you guys, but we were on a cruise recently with my parents, and my dad called my wife, called Katie an angel, and she just goes, "Don't call me that. I ain't dead yet, Steve." And the look on both my parents' faces, like, you can't say that, and I'm like, you can though. That's like why I love her, is that she's not gonna hide from it, and we make fun of it now. We took the power back from cancer, and now we make fun of it. And that was huge. But yeah. For a while, I was trying too hard. And I realized I need to not do that, you know?
4: Yeah. I really think that the special being called Nice to Meet You is perfect, because it truly feels like when you are dealing with people in these situations that you really, really are happy to meet them. I mean, do you think you'll always be that way comedy-wise?
8: I truly hope so. I love doing what I do. I love performing for people. I love changing people's evenings. I love the messages I get from people saying, like, you know, you got me through things, or your comedy, or like, we look forward to this every year coming to see you. Like, those things will never go away from me. I don't see it could ever. I've been doing this 15 years, and I've been lived in basements. I've slept next to rats, and I was happy to do it because I got comedy at the end of the day, you know?
4: Jeff Arcuri's Netflix comedy special is called Nice to Meet You, Jeff. Nice to meet you, Jeff.
8: Yeah. Thank you. It was great talking to you.

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1: Israeli settlers are attacking Palestinians in the occupied West Bank at a record pace, according to the UN. But for thousands of Palestinians, their only income source is working for Israelis.
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4: Live from NPR News in Washington, I'm Dave Mattingly. The latest check on inflation in the U.S. economy shows consumer prices in July rose 3.4% compared to the same month a year ago. That's a slight decline from the annual rate of June. Inflation remains above the Federal Reserve's annual target of 2%. The Fed's next policy meeting regarding interest rates is in September. Jury selection gets underway today in California in a federal trial involving Meta. The parent company of Facebook and Instagram is accused of intentionally making its products addictive for children, as NPR's John Ruwitch reports.
5: The case pits attorneys general from California, Colorado, Kentucky, and New Jersey against Meta. The states allege that Meta sought to hook minors on its social media platforms, including Facebook and Instagram, and wanted to keep them on for longer with features like infinite scroll and like counts. Social media platforms have typically had immunity from prosecution over the content that users post, so experts say the states are trying to sidestep that by going after product design features. They allege that Meta knew its products were addictive and harmful and hid it. The states also allege that Meta violated a law designed to protect children online. The case is part of a wave of suits over the effects of social media on young people. It's set to get underway next week. Meta has denied the allegations. John Ruwitch, NPR News.
4: This is NPR News from Washington. It's now been more than 48 hours since a strong earthquake in western Colombia damaged and leveled hundreds of homes and buildings. More than 180 people are confirmed dead. Nearly 2,600 others were injured. Many people are still missing in the rubble, though some survivors continue to be found. They include a baby covered in dust who was brought to safety through a hole in a concrete wall. The U.S. Geological Survey says the quake had a magnitude of 7.4. North Korea's latest ballistic missile launch into the sea is the country's second in a week. NPR's Anthony Kuhn has more.
6: The suspected short-range ballistic missile was fired from around the east coast city of Wonsan and flew some 430 miles to the east. It was the North's 11th known missile launch this year and was detected by both South Korean and Japanese authorities. North Korea routinely fires missiles in protest against U.S. and South Korean military drills, despite the allies' claims that the drills are purely defensive. Yesterday, North Korean media criticized Japan's annual defense policy paper, calling it an attempt to justify Japan's military buildup. Tokyo's metropolitan government, meanwhile, cited the threat of North Korean missiles in announcing the construction of an underground missile shelter near the capital's main train station. Anthony Kuhn, NPR News, Seoul.
4: On Wall Street, the Dow is up 32 points. I'm Dave Mattingly in Washington.
3: 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Stay tuned to KDNK for your local and regional news later this hour. Coming up on today's news, we've got more details on the felony charges against Tyler Boebert. And the Bureau of Reclamation's new plan for the Colorado River is drawing criticism across the basin. We've got those stories and more coming up at about 7:50 here on KDNK. Slow-moving traffic going up Valley on 82 near El Jebel. There was a stalled vehicle. It has now been cleared, but
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7: It's Morning Edition from NPR News. I'm Leila Fadel.
8: And I'm Michelle Martin. Good morning. During the early weeks of the war with Iran, hundreds of U.S. sailors and their families were rushed out of Bahrain with only a duffel bag. As the war continues, many of these families are still living out of suitcases back in the U.S. The Navy is trying to figure out what's next for them. Steve Walsh with WHRO in Norfolk has this report.
9: Shortly after the war with Iran started in late February, one Navy spouse was about to go back to Bahrain with her husband. Then they got word from the Navy.
10: A day before we were supposed to leave to be stationed in Bahrain together, we were told we need to go somewhere else for a short period of time. And then here we are 5 months later.
9: NPR has agreed to withhold their names. The Navy spouse is concerned about the potential impact on her husband's career. The two of them are now living out of three duffel bags.
10: We were at one location for a while and then spur of the moment sent to another location for what ended up being 10 weeks. So it's a lot of moving with very short notice and can't really unpack or own too much because you never know when you're going to be going somewhere else.
9: They're on what's called temporary duty status, so they aren't eligible for base housing or money for rent. American bases in the region remain targets for Iran. After a first story ran on NPR in April, the Navy conceded that at least 1,500 troops and their families had left the Navy base in Bahrain, which is home to the Navy's Fifth Fleet. When military members and their families go overseas, they have to designate a place they would return in emergency. Some evacuees remain at the place they designated. Others are still moving from base to base. Head of Fleet Forces Admiral Carl Thomas told NPR that the Navy hasn't released an overall plan, but reopening Bahrain to families seems unlikely in the near future.
11: We're really trying to take each case individually and make sure those people are taken care of and we understand what they want. But with things heating back up over there right now, it's not an option.
9: Some came through Norfolk, Virginia. Hundreds have arrived in Tampa, home of CENTCOM. There, the organization Blue Star Families is helping make food deliveries. Families with young children are trying to enroll in schools. They may not have all of their records, says Executive Director Susie Malloy.
12: When the kids first arrived, we gave them backpacks and school supplies because, you know, they left so quickly they didn't think to grab all of what they needed to go back to school.
9: Ingemis Shields runs JetPet, which transports animals in and out of Bahrain, including for some military and civilian defense workers. She still lives in Bahrain and remembers when the war began.
13: The early days, quite shocking, especially Bahrain is considered safe. It's a small island with friendly people. So when I woke up, I was literally blasted off my bed.
9: People weren't prepared for the cost and paperwork involved in transporting pets out of the Middle East. Many had to leave their animals behind. Pets were left with neighbors or friends and still haven't left the country.
13: A lot of people are in panic mode, and our team as well. We are going under that same stress where alarms go off and deprived sleep and uncertainty.
9: The country is still under periodic attack. For most clients, all she can tell them to do is wait and see. For NPR News, I'm Steve Walsh.
7: Would you use artificial intelligence for financial advice? 40% of people already do, according to a new survey from the analytics company J.D. Power. NPR's Stephen Basaha reports on what users are asking chatbots and if they should trust them.
14: David Kendrick already goes to ChatGPT for most of his other questions, so why not finance?

0: very much helped with that.
1: To sit there and say, okay, you are okay. You are planning for the future. You are going to be okay.
2: Overall, Kendrick says his finances are solid. But that is not true for the biggest group of people using AI for financial advice.
3: We call them overextended.
2: Jim Miller is the vice president of financial services at J.D. Power, which did a survey to learn about people's financial health. Miller says people asking AI for advice have questions like how to stretch their budgets and get tips like skipping the name brand cereal for cheaper store versions.
3: They're using AI to look for ways to save, look for ways to make their money go a little bit further.
2: Now, there's still the big question to answer. Is AI advice any good?
4: We find it quite surprising and positively surprising that they are actually giving you pretty decent advice.
2: Taha Shokman is an associate professor at the MIT Sloan School of Management. He recently co-authored a yet-to-be-published paper that found that AI offer the kind of big-picture financial tips you might expect from a finance professor like him.
4: It tends to push people toward saving more, participating more in the stock market, de-risking as they get older. So it gets a lot of things right.
2: Overall, finance experts I spoke to said AI advice seems to work best for people on two ends of the sophistication scale. For people asking finance 101 questions and for power users handing over lots of data and crafting detailed prompts. But a lot of questions can fall in the middle ground where they go beyond the basics without providing a lot of detail. And in those cases, the AI can make mistakes.
5: Recently, I wanted to see how good are these models at coming up with something a little more complex.
2: Daniel Harrison is the founder of Harrison Financial Planning. And for her test, she told an AI model about her husband joining her firm and asked how they should structure their business.
5: It gave an answer that it was sure about. It was like, you need to be an S corporation.
2: That's a type of business with some tax advantages. But Harrison kept prodding the AI and giving it more info.
5: It completely changed tunes by the end of it to where it's like, absolutely do not be an S corp. You need to be an LLC. If I had not had that background knowledge, it would have given me the wrong information.
2: AI models can make up sources and make bad assumptions about someone's situation. David Kendrick says he knows not to take ChatGPT's advice as gospel.
0: I know that ChatGPT can be kind of a sycophant, and every time I talk to it, it's like, oh, David, that's such a great idea. You know, and I'm like, hey, quit that. You got to be real with me and everything.
2: In June, OpenAI updated ChatGPT so you could directly connect your financial accounts to the platform. That's a level of AI financial trust Kendrick is not willing to make. Stephen Bisaha, NPR News.
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7: 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It is now 53 degrees in Carbondale, 67 in Glenwood Springs, 64 in Rifle Still, 56 in Aspen, and 47 currently in Leadville. Chance of showers throughout the day today, and thunderstorms are possible later in the day. It's going to get up to 90 in Carbondale and Glenwood Springs, 93 for High and Rifle, 84 in Aspen, and a chance of showers and thunderstorms in Leadville with 70 degrees for a high there. That chance of thunderstorms continues into the evening, and then showers are looking likely overnight tonight. Overnight low of 47 for Carbondale, down to 51 in Glenwood, 56 in Rifle tonight, 48 overnight in Aspen, and showers likely in Leadville, 42 for an overnight low. Tomorrow, chance of showers to start the day, some thunderstorms possible throughout the day, and showers are looking likely. 85 only for a high in Carbondale.

0: and Glenwood Springs. Showers likely in Rifle tomorrow, 87 for a high. Chance of showers and thunderstorms in Aspen, 81 there, and 68 for a high in Leadville. Tomorrow night, showers around the area. Overnight lows in the mid-50s for Rifle and Glenwood, 46 overnight in Carbondale tomorrow. Showers in Aspen with 48 for an overnight low, and 41 in Leadville with showers. And then that chance of showers and thunderstorms continuing into Friday and Saturday. It's KDNK.
1: Good morning. I'm Michelle Martin. Pope Leo wears a lot of hats in the Vatican, usually a skull cap, often the tall pointed mitre, sometimes a Chicago White Sox hat. Last night, the Sox combined them. The team gave out 40,000 White Sox themed Pope hats to fans. Players even wore them after home runs. It was a Pope themed day. The Sox made a donation to the order Pope Leo belonged to while in Chicago, a nun throughout the first pitch. But it has always helped to have friends in high places. The Sox lost 5-4. It's Morning Edition.
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3: It's Morning Edition from NPR News. I'm Leila Fadel.
1: And I'm Michelle Martin. Good morning. President Trump's new tariffs on Canadian products are scheduled to take effect next week. Trump announced last month he wanted a 50% tax on many Canadian imports, from clothing to building materials like plywood and cement. The countries could come to an agreement before then to avoid them. But as Richard Haller from North Country Public Radio reports, the uncertainty is already causing stress for business owners and customers.
4: The scent of sawdust, diesel fumes, and cedar sap hangs in the air at a lumber yard in Rensselaer Falls, New York, just 15 miles south of the Canadian border. This business, JP Building Supply, stores and sells all types of building materials, including sheathing like plywood. It buys around a third of its lumber from Canada. James Putman, the owner, says that if these tariffs really do move forward, they are in trouble.
5: I mean, that's going to affect us tremendously. If things bump up 50%, that means we have to add on 50%, because we've got to put it on to the customer, and that's just going to push everything else up.
4: For the past year and a half, the Trump administration has aggressively tariffed Canada. But after the Supreme Court ruled that Trump didn't have the authority to impose certain tariffs by executive order, the government had to refund around $100 billion. Now it's imposing new tariffs under a different provision that had never been used before. Across the border in Canada, Hank Vetter is a sales manager at a lumber business in Ottawa that ships 60% of its product to the U.S. He says the threat of these tariffs alone is already having an impact on his U.S. customers like home builders and contractors.
6: They say, hey, if that 50% is coming in, I need to do one of two things. I'm going to either order today before the tariffs kick in, or then I'm going to wait until there's relief in those tariffs.
4: Vetter says these tariffs are causing a domino effect, raising import costs on specific items, which then pushes companies to raise all of their prices.
6: So then that affects the contractor, because he's trying to get this house built on time for his customer. And then that affects the supply chain, because if the contractor is not ordering the material, then the supply chain is weakened.
4: In central New York, A.J. Warmoth owns a dairy farm and also chairs the Northeast Dairy Producers Association. He hopes the U.S. and Canada reach a better trade deal. But existing tariffs, like on steel and aluminum, stacked with the uncertainty, have already created economic pressure.
7: So a lot of people are building barns, a lot of people are, you know, investing in their operations, and it just raises the cost on everything. Cement, steel, anything you're doing in using in a building project or anything, is those costs have escalated exponentially.
4: These new tariffs cover a slew of items coming out of Canada. Everything from chandeliers to ice skates to dairy and alcohol. Amy Magnus is a customs broker based in Vermont and helps businesses calculate tariffs when shipping across the border. She says she's never seen anything like this before in her 40 years of experience.
8: I am telling my customers, please check the list and see if you have any products that appear on those lists. If you do have, let's say, all these shipments of ice skates that you want to bring into the United States, bring them in right now.
4: Magnus says she hopes both countries work out a resolution. She's worried these new tariffs will create a colder relationship between Canada and the U.S. For NPR News, I'm Richard Haller.

0: 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I'm Mike Lemmer. Tyler Boebert, the son of Republican Congresswoman Lauren Boebert, was arrested last week and faces multiple felony charges related to explicit videos posted online. For the Colorado Capital Newsline, Spenta Berkland has more details about those charges.
1: Tyler Boebert is accused of producing, possessing, and distributing sexually exploitive material involving an underage victim. The charges stem from a video of Tyler Boebert, then 18 years old, having intercourse with a girl who at the time was 17. Congresswoman Lauren Boebert says she loves her son and takes the allegations very seriously and prays for everyone affected. Tyler Boebert is scheduled to appear before a Garfield County District Judge next week.
0: The Bureau of Reclamation's new plan for the Colorado River is drawing criticism across the basin. While the plan may provide some short-term certainty, it's raised more questions than answers. Rocky Mountain Community Radio's Caroline Yannis has more.
2: The lower basin would have to use way less water under this new plan. In some scenarios, more than double the cuts that California, Arizona, and Nevada previously agreed to. Sarah Porter, director of the Kyle Center for Water Policy at Arizona State University, says the framework doesn't make any major moves to stabilize the system.
3: It's really about how do we keep managing a system that's on the edge, and it doesn't resolve conflict at all.
2: The Bureau of Reclamation says it would welcome a 7-state consensus agreement instead of unilaterally enacting its own plan. But Porter says she thinks this framework has pushed the states even further apart.
3: We have the Bureau's statement of what it thinks it has the authority to do. And I would say that it is not going to be the last word. I believe there will be legal challenges.
2: Under the 1922 Colorado River Compact, the upper basin states of Colorado, Utah, Wyoming, and New Mexico send a specific amount of water to the lower basin. They could be under that amount as soon as this fall. Caroline Yanez, Rocky Mountain Community Radio.
0: Uncertainty has become part of the job for many farmers in the Mountain West this summer. Drought, along with rising costs, pests, and unpredictable weather have made it especially difficult for producers of Olathe sweet corn, a signature crop in the region. For Rocky Mountain Community Radio, KVNF's Lisa Young reports.
4: At Mountain Quality Farms, owner Reed Fishering has lived that uncertainty day by day. His operation is more than a business. It's a collaboration of 9 farming families who've grown sweet corn for decades. But this season began with a warning that changed everything.
5: Yeah, we were cut off, you know, at the very beginning. But, you know, the water users was very forthright in telling us, like, don't expect anything more than 50%, even at the beginning, which has never happened before. Usually there's, you know, it's an on-demand at the very beginning of the season just to get the system up and running. And they told us, nope, it's going to be 50% at the beginning, and we're not sure if we're going to make it to September 1st. So that kind of limited us and how much we could plant at the beginning. But then also, it's a hard stop because I don't want to go into September with corn. In the past, when we used to have corn, grow corn, I didn't want to have something that I wasn't sure I could get water to.
4: In the past years, they've planted nearly 1,200 acres. This year, they planted around 600, a reduction driven almost entirely by the drought. With less water available, irrigation slowed dramatically. A 30-acre field that once took 4 days to water now takes 14. That means more labor and more fuel burned between jumping from field to field. Fishering says the drought hit hardest in March when growers had to decide what they could afford to plant and what they couldn't.
5: And so it was a very hard decision, I think, for a lot of the guys. But, you know, by the end of March, everyone kind of gave me an idea of, read, this is how much land I'm willing to, you know, allocate towards sweet corn. So really that's when the drought affected us. Since then, you know, with us using our 50%, I think, you know, farmers can be very prudent when needed, and I think we're seeing that.
4: But then something unexpected happened. After months of dryness, the monsoon season arrived. Humidity and steady rain swept across the valley, and the corn responded almost instantly.
5: You know, it goes back to when you get the water to the plant, at what stage, and it just seems to have come at the right time for us to have, you know, this bountiful crop this year.
4: But the monsoons brought their own complications. Instead of ripening in staggered waves, the corn has come in all at once. And that means that Mountain Quality Farms has to move very quickly to get the harvest in.
5: You know, when you come into a season, you expect to, you're going to do this much this given day, and I can prorate that out for the rest of the season. This is how much I'm going to be able to harvest each and every day. Well, when the monsoon or this humidity brings on the corn all at once, I have, you know, five fields that are ready all at the same time, and I don't have the crew to handle more than maybe two of the five fields at a given time. And so it's been daunting. We've put in the longest days I've ever. I mean, we get in here at, you know, we start harvesting at 3:30 in the morning, and then we're done packing around 9 o'clock at night.
4: And while the monsoons have helped the corn, they didn't solve everything. Corn earworm has been the valley's most persistent pest, cutting yields by about 30%. Researchers at Colorado State University continue studying whether warming temperatures are allowing certain insects to overwinter in the valley. But pests are only a part of the story. Sweet corn is more than a crop. It's an economic engine. Fishering calls it the linchpin of the farming community. There are 9 families involved in farming much of the valley sweet corn acreage, and the industry supports equipment shops, pallet suppliers, trucking operations, and dozens of small wholesalers across the region, not to mention the larger grocery store chains in Colorado and beyond. Yet making a profit for sweet corn growers has been evasive. Inflation has compounded the strain. Diesel is now over $5 again. Input costs have climbed. Labor regulations have changed. And yet Fishering has kept his corn prices below the consumer price index since taking over the business, something he's proud of, but which comes at a cost.
5: We're doing all of this this year in hopes that we have next year, but there's a real possibility that this may not even exist next year if we don't get the snowpack. I mean, the monsoon's been great and all that, but if we don't get snowpack, I don't think that there'll be farming here next year if we don't get enough snowpack.
4: Despite the exhaustion, the breakdowns, the water cuts, and the economic uncertainty, Fishering remains committed to growing Olathe sweet corn.
5: I look at the 9 families, and I look at what it has meant for our community, and I don't. As daunting as it is, I don't want to go down without a fight. And that might be my stubbornness. It might be my, you know, competitiveness. But I can't see myself giving up on it.
4: For KVNF News, I'm Lisa Young.
0: And that report was shared with us via Rocky Mountain Community Radio, a network of public media stations in Colorado, Wyoming, Utah, and New Mexico, including KDNK. And an update on local wildfires. There was a fire just south of Carbondale off Highway 133 yesterday. The Cold Mountain Fire was reported Tuesday afternoon. It burned about a tenth of an acre, but was quickly fully mopped up and contained. Meanwhile, the 310 fire near Parachute remains at 603 acres in size. It is now 76% contained. Some ready level 1 evacuation warnings remain in place for the 310 fire, including 4 County Road 310 and County Road 301, County Road 338 near Battleman Mesa, County Road 302 past the 2-mile mark, and the 3600 to 6000 block of County Road 301. Those remain under ready level 1 evacuation notices. Meanwhile, the Willow Fire near Leadville remains at about 7,500 acres. It is now 67% contained. Keep it tuned to KDNK for updates on local wildfires and your local and regional news. And for KDNK News, I'm Mike Lemmer.

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Glenwood Springs, Carbondale, the Roaring Fork Valley, and beyond. 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More info at basaltlibrary.org. Roads are looking pretty good out there. Again, there was a stalled vehicle heading up Valley near El Jebel earlier this morning. That has since been cleared. Traffic should be moving through there. Drive safe as you go about your day today. Road construction continues on I-70. Both directions through Glenwood Canyon. The right lane is closed due to paving operations. And work continues west of Rifle as well. Bridge construction in Newcastle on Highway 6, etc. Plan accordingly as you go about your day. And we should see some precipitation today. Chance of showers throughout the day around the area, with thunderstorms quite possible this afternoon. It's going to get up to 90 degrees in Carbondale and Glenwood Springs. 93 for High and Rifle today. 84 in Aspen, some thunderstorms possible in Leadville as well, 70 for a high there. And we cool off by about 5 degrees tomorrow. Showers are likely around the area tomorrow and tomorrow night and heading into the weekend. We shall see how that goes. But hey, that wraps it up for me. I will be back again with you tomorrow morning, but stick around. Merle is coming in to bring you some melodious music and much more with the Merle and Chameleon Show, coming right up here on KDNK. Hey, no moon tonight. Should be able to see the Perseid meteor shower, depending on the cloud cover. So watch for that. We are out of the viewing area for the solar eclipse you've been hearing about, so we're not going to see it here in Colorado. But we got a meteor shower. Hey, have a wonderful day, everybody. Thanks for tuning in to KDNK.

I'm Mike Lemmer with your community calendar for this Wednesday, August 12th, underwritten by Basalt Regional Library, presenting Aspen Music Festival and School Chamber Recitals Thursdays, August 13th and 20th at 5:15 p.m. Talented students from the festival will perform selected works each week. More info, basaltlibrary.org. And we're happy to welcome some cooler and wetter weather on this Wednesday. Let's see what's going on around the KDNK listener area. Lift Up provides food and pantry supplies today from 9 to 1 at the Newcastle River Center, from 10 to noon at the Silt Baseball Fields, and from 2:30 to 4:30 at the 3rd Street Center. The Crystal Theater screens the 1995 kids movie Balto today at 2:30. The Wheeler Opera House continues their Traffic Jam series with Larry and Joe playing at 4:30 this afternoon. The Snowmass Rodeo gets going at 5 p.m. today. The Center for Human Flourishing puts on a book study group today at 6 p.m. at the 3rd Street Center for the book Humanity 2.0. KDNK broadcasts the final show in the Basalt Summer Concert Series with Natalie Spears starting the music at 6 p.m. and Amethyst Kia headlining. Easy Jim returns to the Roaring Fork Valley for a 6:30 p.m. performance at Two Rivers Park in Glenwood Springs. The Rifle Library English Spanish Conversation Circle starts at 6:45 p.m. and La Luz makes their first local appearance since last year's Mountain Fair. They'll be at Belly Up Aspen tonight. Doors open at 7 p.m. And if you're already thinking about Thursday, here's a few more options. Lift Up services will be at Glenwood Catholic Charities tomorrow from 10:30 to 1:30. The Parachute Family Resource Center from 11:30 to 2:30, and the Aspen Ranger Station from 3 to 5. Tomorrow's the last day to check out the current exhibit at the Carbondale Arts Gallery. They're open from 10 to 5. The Carbondale Library's Nonfiction Book Club meets at 2 p.m. tomorrow, and Will Overman takes the stage at Steve's Guitars tomorrow at 8 p.m. You can keep your community in the loop about events and programming ideas by emailing calendar at kdnk.org. Never miss a local beat. Head to the news tab at kdnk.org to see everything our news team has been covering lately. And even though you can't actually see the new moon tonight, you can still put on your dancing shoes, do your best MJ impression, and have a moon walking Wednesday.

Stardate August 12th. After teaming up with the sun to produce a solar eclipse today, the moon will make another sky-watching spectacle possible tonight, the Perseid meteor shower. It's expected to be at its peak tonight, and since the moon is new, it won't be around to interfere with the sparklers. The Perseids occur every August as Earth flies through the orbital path of comet Swift-Tuttle. The comet is a ball of frozen gases mixed with bits of rock and metal. As it approaches the sun, some of its gas vaporizes. That releases some of the heavier material, known as comet dust. As Earth zips through this material, some of the dust grains slam into our atmosphere at more than 100,000 miles per hour. They vaporize instantly, creating meteors, streaks of light across the sky. Swift-Tuttle returned to the inner solar system a third of a century ago. That was its first appearance since the Civil War, so the Perseids were especially good for a while. With the comet retreating into the outer solar system, though, there's less comet dust to feed the shower. The meteors enter the atmosphere from the direction of Perseus, hence the name. But they can streak across any part of the sky, so you don't have to look to a specific region to see them. To view the Perseids, find a safe, dark observing site away from the pesky glare of city lights. Then watch the sky for cosmic sparklers. Today's program was made possible by Mercer Caverns in Calaveras County in California's historic gold country. More information at mercercaverns.net. For the McDonald Observatory, I'm Billy Henry.

0: Oh, yeah. Bring it on down. It's a beautiful morning here in Carbondale. The smoke level is down to a more acceptable level. People are out bustling around.
1: Yes. Ooh. Yes, indeed. Couldn't quite see Sopris the other day, but can you see it this morning from the heights?
0: Absolutely.
1: That's a good thing. That's our gauge.
0: Yeah. Copenhagen Cowboys, Commander Merlin, going to bring you some great tunes. Chit-chat.
1: Yay. I think there was a meeting last night, so we'll get the trustee report.
0: Yeah.
1: From America, maybe.
0: America will be in. And all that and more. And all you got to do is keep it tuned to KD&K. Big thanks to Mike Leber. Getting up bright and early, getting in here, and helping you digest that news. How was your digestion today?
1: I'm still working on it.
0: Yeah.
1: Got my first meal in, and I'm doing digesting.
0: Oh, good. Good. That's a natural process. All right. We're going to start off, excuse me, today with some leftover salmon, because you recently saw them.
1: Saw them over in Dillon. That was a lot of fun. Those boys are still good. Still doing it. Right here on KDNK. Leftover. There's a few times.

0: We're talking about bands that get paid by the note. There's one.
1: That's right. A little Shady Grove action there.
0: Ricky Skaggs, Kentucky Thunder, doing an upbeat version of Shady Grove. Before that, we had Dirk Powell, John Herman, and Tim O'Brien doing
1: Cuckold Hand, the old molasses grass classic.
0: And Amethyst Kaya.
1: Amethyst, like the stone, like the gem?
0: Yeah, not spelled that way, but it sounds that way.
1: Okay.
0: Sheeted in the Pines and is going to be the lead performer at the Basalt Summer Concert Series tonight with Natalie Spears opening up.
1: Should
0: be a mighty fine night. And Jimmy Martin back there with Freeborn Man. And started off, as always, with our theme song, Carbondale, written for our very own Little Slice of Heaven. Oops, I forgot a very important song.
1: No, we started with High Country. Little grasshopper tune.
0: Them boys know a little bit about the High Country.
1: They do.
0: Vince and Drew.
1: Drew has still got a great voice. They both do, but Drew is always the more technically vocal guy. He's got the high notes.
0: And he's got the great head of hair, too. I think that goes part of the being a good lead singer.
1: Like Johnny C?
0: Yeah. You got to have that good head of hair. It is 28 minutes after 8 o'clock. You are tuned to KDNK, and that makes us happy.
1: Thank you.
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0: Thank you, Bird, comma, Mama.
1: Mama Bird, comma, Mama.
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1: And you will also see your neighbors.
0: Yeah.
1: It's a nice way to get out and see your neighbors.
0: Well, and they're vegetables. You can see
1: some of our neighbors are. Some of our neighbors are vegetables.
0: Yeah.
1: But it's a nice social thing. Some people get out. That's the highlight of their week.
0: Right.
1: Go out to the farmer's market and buy some vegetables and crafts and see your neighbor. You know, I think maybe one of our things we could put on our list to do is create a list of summer activities when you can't breathe, when the smoke is so bad. What can you do? You know, sometimes,
0: nudge.
1: You know, aerobic activities are not generally recommended some days.
0: Right.
1: For people with breathing issues.
0: So. Yeah.
1: And we know a few of them.
0: Yeah. Video games.
1: I'm trying to think of things that takes you out of the house.
0: Oh.
1: That you can still do safely.
0: You know, you could do the whole bubble boy thing. You could hide in a dining cart and get off of an airplane.
1: That has been done.
0: Somebody's taken.
1: Yeah, somebody's taken that one. You know, never mind.
0: How'd you like to be staff and be sitting there going, wait a minute. I'm still on the plane?
1: Yeah. There's one person what? Not here?
0: Yeah.
1: Because it's not
0: what?
1: Safe?
0: What? Yeah. What?
1: The canary in the coal mine? Is that a thing that...
0: Did I miss a memo? Was there a meeting and nobody invited me? Because it's okay if they shoot me down.
1: Expendable. It's the press corps.
0: Right.
1: Get rid of those.
0: It's staff.
1: I know, but the staff is expendable too, is what that means.
0: Right.
1: It's kind of been a rotating wheel of staffers, I think.
0: Right.
1: Just cabinet, staff.
0: You want to be on the part of the wheel that isn't. When the right. clicker clicks on your... Hey!
1: Hey, yeah.
0: All right.
1: We can't even, you know... We're not allowed to talk about it at our house because it's too depressing. I have to listen to Katie and Kay in the hot tub by myself in order to stay on the news wagon.
0: I'm sorry for you for that about that.
1: Thank you.
0: That's what Mike Lemmer's here for. Help. Keep that news from getting us down with his pithy little observations.
1: Now, we know that, you know, like sons of congresswomen can be indicted for things or arrested or... Local. It's local news.
0: I got no place to put that information.
1: Yeah, it's there, though. See?
0: Yeah.
1: If you hadn't been listening to KDNK, you wouldn't know.
0: Right.
1: Except it's all over our feeds.
0: Yeah. All right.
1: Okay. On that high note.
0: Yeah.
1: High country. We like that song.
0: High country. And the weather. Let's do a little weather because there's a change in the weather coming.
1: And we can sleep with the door open and the window open so we could hear. And I really thought I was hearing the rain coming down the street. But it never actually got here last night. It smelled, you know, it had those signs.
0: Yeah.
1: I smell it. There was lightning and thunder.
0: Mm-hmm.
1: But everything was dry this morning.
0: Yeah, dry lightning is not our friend.
1: No. Nope.
0: Just to be clear. So we've got a little bit of a chance of a thunderstorm this afternoon. And then 65% chance of rain tomorrow. 55% Friday, and then below 40% Saturday and Sunday. And the highs are going to drop down into the 70s this weekend.
1: Ooh, nice.
0: The highs. That was the lows before. So there you go.
1: It's coming. The rain is coming, people. Just hang tight. It's going to rain so much, it's going to fill the reservoirs. Water the crops. Water the plants. Make everybody happy.
0: Interesting story this morning on KDNK about the... Olathe sweet corn grower.
1: Corn crop, yeah.
0: The decisions that they have to make during the middle of winter that affect next year, it's pretty tricky stuff.
1: I think we should have all gone and helped harvest the corn because they had 5 plots and they could only harvest 2 because that was all they were geared up because the rain came and it got them all to maturity at the same time.
0: Right. So it's probably been a while since you've harvested corn.
1: But you just walk down.
0: Do it by hand anymore.
1: Oh, you don't?
0: No.
1: I've got that basket. You know, it's a wicker basket. A
0: bushel basket.
1: Yeah, and you just pluck them off.
0: It has a little strap that goes around your neck. And you walk along pulling them. He would probably let you do that.
1: Yeah. That would be a way. It's kind of like the corn maze or a pick-your-own-pumpkin thing.
0: That could be a great idea. Like you are on to something.
1: Let's go to Olathe.
0: Yeah.
1: You can go. You pay a fee.
0: Right.
1: You know, and it's...
0: All you can pick, because people aren't going to pick very much before. Have you ever picked corn?
1: No. It's
0: your farming years?
1: You know, back when I worked on the Kent sod farm.
0: Yeah.
1: We didn't have corn. We had sod. And soil. Man, the topsoil was amazing. But anyway.
0: Yeah.
1: Those places where it makes sense to grow crops.
0: Right.
1: Like Ohio.
0: East of the Mississippi where it rains.
1: Yeah.
0: Yeah.
1: Yeah.
0: The breadbasket, if you will.
1: Why did they call it that?
0: Mm-hmm. But at any rate, I have picked corn, and it gets old.
1: You're tall enough, so you can reach those upper stalks. When it's knee-high by the 4th,
0: right.
1: It's going to be chest-high by the 5th.
0: Yep.
1: Yeah, so we should have put that on KDNK. We could have all gone and helped, but that's the reality.
0: Yeah.
1: Only 2 plots, so the price of corn is going to be high.
0: Ooh, fundraiser for KDNK.
1: Yeah, the tariffs, are there tariffs on corn? I think there are tariffs on things that come out of blue states.
0: Right.
1: That's what I read somewhere.
0: Yeah.
1: It might have been the Onion.
0: The blue state tariff. Yeah. All right, we're back into the tunes, and we're continuing on with Chestnut's classics.
1: Yes.
0: Of the bluegrass genre. And so we're going to do a little Clarence White, doing Arkansas Traveler.
1: Yeah. Another Molasses Grass.
0: Yeah, you
1: hit.
0: Know this too.
1: Yeah, that was at the top of the charts. KDNK.
0: Pick along.

0: New music from the Punch Brothers. Their forthcoming album is going to be entitled The Unsung Adventures of the Punch Brothers.
1: Does that mean it's an instrumental album?
0: Sounds like it.
1: Yeah, it's unsung.
0: The songs that I've played have all been without vocals.
1: Do you know who is in the band, the Punch Brothers, other than Chris Thiele at this point?
0: Critter. Chris Eldridge, is that his name? His dad was a seldom seen guy.
1: Yep.
0: Brittany Haas. And who am I missing?
1: I know Chris Eldridge plays guitar, right?
0: Coar, the guy that plays with Gillian Welch, is also a Punch Brother on bass. And the fiddler, I don't know.
1: Hey, speaking of Gillian Welch, we did see the Band of Heathens.
0: The Band of Heathens.
1: Last Wednesday night.
0: That was good, clean fun.
1: They sound so good. And the sound at Takah was very nice last Wednesday night. And they didn't play Miss Ohio.
0: No.
1: Which we were yelling for.
0: Right.
1: But they did play another Gillian Welch song.
0: Yeah.
1: Which one? Do you recall that?
0: Ruby.
1: Ruby. Yeah. There you go.
0: Miss Ohio. Did I put that?
1: Yeah. Let's play Miss Ohio.
0: Oh, you're never going to guess. I already have it queued up.
1: Oh, no way. See?
0: Yeah.
1: See what happens?
0: I'm here for you.
1: We are just in sync.
0: Before New Bike from the Prince Brothers, we had more new music from Ferrari and the Steel Drivers doing Prayer for the People. Clarence White did Arkansas Traveler with two L's in Traveler.
1: Because there are. Because it's Arkansas, the natural state.
0: Yeah. Well, sometimes you wonder, you know, how many L's are in a letter or in a word?
1: Travel only has one.
0: Correct.
1: But Traveler, that's the second L, maybe.
0: Is that how you sound them out?
1: Yeah, it's the Traveler.
0: I'm trying to pick up some Italian now, and I'm trying to get into that way of thinking about vowel combinations and consonants.
1: It's all in the hands.
0: Exactly.
1: Yes.
0: Yeah, be careful.
1: Mm-hmm.
0: Welcome to KD&K, connecting communities since 1983. And it's not that we weren't connecting communities before that. It's just we weren't on the air. The next KD&K board meeting is Monday, August 17th at 5:30 p.m. at the station, located at 76 South 2nd Street in Carbondale. 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Check it out. Come introduce yourself. Have a say. What's on your mind?
1: Yeah, Luke Nessler, the infamous, was just in here chatting up about the great amount of new DJs that we have and how it's really refreshing to hear. We'll call them kids because we can.
0: Yeah.
1: Some of these kids coming on doing awesome shows that keeps KD&K alive.
0: Keeping it fresh.
1: Yeah.
0: Fresh in the mess. Messy fresh.
1: Messy fresh.
0: All right, we got a few more songs, and then hopefully we'll see America here at the top of the hour. Maybe a little Irish influence, a little Kingdom of Great Britain influence.
1: That's Erica?
0: Yeah.
1: Yeah.
0: She's a
1: queen. She's not the queen. She's the mayor. It's different.
0: We'll have to ask her about that.
1: Yeah.
0: Start off with some Jig Jam, new music from them, Rumble on Cherokee Street on KD&K.
1: Kim Million and Merle here, spinning the tunes.

0: Well, that's a promise to make.
1: I won't.
0: I won't get drunk no more down the old Plank Road.
1: Yeah, that old Plank Road is trouble. It's just dangerous. It's like Bourbon Street. Yeah. Imagine it back in the seafaring days.
0: It's the
1: wharf.
0: Bourbon Street version of Dublin, the old Plank Road,
1: or the Nugget.
0: The Nugget.
2: Main Street.
1: Main Street.
0: Yeah.
1: Main Street Mountain Fair.
0: It is 9 o'clock. 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
1: Now, I have not been there for a while, since they first opened the first couple of years, but I imagine it just seems amazing.
0: And from the Arts Campus at Willits, bringing performance to the people.
1: He didn't want to go there. He's not amazed. I don't know.
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1: The Call.
0: Texas Troubadour, Ray Wiley Hubbard. If one wanted to describe the sound of Ray Wiley Hubbard, one could call it American music, born from the time-honored tradition of folk country and roots rock. He'll be taking the stage Thursday, August 20th, with doors open at 7 p.m., music starting at 8. More info, TACAW.org.
1: And hopefully you'll see, if you go click on that, you'll see, hopefully they have a good picture of him. He's got a nice head of hair.
0: Yeah.
1: Going these days.
0: It makes
1: your hair look calm.
0: Well, that's an achievement. I saw him at Soper's Park.
1: Hey, me too. That's good stuff. Back when we used to have music in Soper's Park.
0: Yeah.
1: Every week.
0: Yeah. The best part was he was introducing the song Redneck Mother, his most famous song. And he said, if any of you out there singer-songwriters, and he said, well, if you are, ask yourself when you write a song, do I want to sing this song every day for the rest of my life? And then he did Redneck Mother. And it was clear that he wasn't really wanting to sing that song. But
1: we made him. We forced him.
0: Contractually obligated. But that has nothing to do with the fact that there was a big meeting over at Town Hall last night, and Merica is in the house to shine light on it.
1: Morning, America. Oh, I like that. Morning, America.
2: Good morning. Good morning, everyone.
0: How are you?
2: I'm doing great.
0: Good.
2: Yeah. We had a really good meeting.
0: Good.
2: Yeah.
1: You were exuberant when you came in.
2: Yeah.
1: As like, oh my God, that was the best meeting ever.
2: It was a good meeting. I think it's also a little bit cloudy. Feels a little bit cooler right now.
1: Rain is on the horizon.
2: I was reading that we're supposed to be getting rain and very hopeful and optimistic.
1: Yeah.
2: Something was like, it might be rain every day for, you know, the rest of fall. And I was like, I don't think any of us would have a problem with that.
1: No, so. That'd be okay.
0: So. We'll see it. Believe it when we see it.
2: Yes, exactly. I had one drop on my windshield yesterday when I was going somewhere.
1: I had 7 the other day. I mean, we're counting the drops. That's how bad it is here.
2: I was like, oh, what was that?
0: Yeah, when the farmers are getting excited about humidity without rain, it's like, okay, that's where we're at.
2: Yeah,
1: exactly. It's not good.
0: But that has nothing to do, again, with the meeting.
2: We did not talk about the weather at our meeting last night.
0: Good.
2: We talked about Valley Meals and More. Mary Kenyon, who's the director of that program, for those who don't know, came into our work session and kind of went through the details of the services they provide,
0: which
2: is home-delivered meals to aging adults. So you can get signed up. Due to, you might have income qualifications where you need, and they deliver 4 meals a week. And so she was just kind of giving an update of how many Carbondale residents she serves, how many of our, you know, community members who live outside of our town limits who also get served by this service. And the last number of years, really since COVID, a lot of the funding has come from the county. We put in, as a town, funding with the county to help provide meals for their, you know, they provide a meal in each town where the, you know, aging adults can come together and eat together. So that's one way that folks, we make sure people get fed. And then the Valley Meals and More is a home delivery meal service. Well, the county is cutting funding for all kinds of programs, and this is one of them. And so Mary came and was presenting to us and asking if we would pitch in to help cover the rest of the year to cover meals for everybody and that she serves with Carbondale. So really, the city of Glenwood Springs and Carbondale are filling in the gap that Garfield County has cut from this program. And it's $7,500. It's not a huge budget item for us, so it was an easy yes.
1: Okay.
2: And then we're going to be working with the county and with Mary to figure out a solution for next year. And if that means we need to put in funding, we feel like it's an essential service. And so we'll put in some funding. But we're also hoping we can work with the county to help them see that both programs are really very needed by folks.
1: What's the annual budget for them? Approximately, do you remember?
2: For Valley Meals and More?
1: Yeah.
2: We didn't get into that level of detail. Yeah. But she does take donations, and lots of people contribute locally, and there are foundations who are also supporting her organization because they have found what's really nice, and she has 93 volunteers, which is remarkable to me, that deliver these meals and then build relationships with folks who are at home. And, you know, everybody talks about the importance of seniors aging in place. So if their homes work for them, but sometimes they might not be able to cook food anymore. They might have an injury that's temporary where they just can't make meals. You know, if you have a shoulder surgery or something like that. So they have folks who sometimes just have the service for like an injury recovery period.
1: Got it.
2: And other folks are on full time, but they get to know the volunteers, really build relationships. And so from our perspective, and I would say from the whole board's perspective, both programs are really important. And so we want to make sure that they both continue providing that service.
1: And if somebody wanted to get involved in that or felt they were in need, would they go to their website or?
2: Yes, they can go to, I think it's just Valley. I can't see very well right now. ValleyMealsAndMore.com.
1: Cool.
2: Yeah.
1: And where's that weekly meeting? Is that Third Street Center?
2: Not the meal. The Carbondale meal is served at the Orchard.
1: At the Orchard, okay.
2: And
1: cool.
2: It's either Tuesdays or Wednesdays at lunch. I can't remember right now. But people could look that up as well if they wanted to have it's called a congregate meal. So everybody comes together and
0: Congregates.
2: Has a meal together.
1: And they conspire.
2: Yes.
0: Sort of like the one town, one table.
2: Right.
0: Only it's every week.
2: Yeah.
1: And it's not potluck.
2: Right.
0: And it's only for older people.
1: Yeah.
0: Other than that, though, it's identical.
2: It's the exact same.
1: Yeah. It's like people
2: eating together.
1: Yeah. Which is good to do.
0: Kind of like dinner.
1: Blinner.
0: Okay. So Mary scored.
2: Yep. So we...
1: Thanks, Mary.
2: Kind of went into a deep dive in our work session, and then during our regular meeting, which started at 6, then we actually, you know, voted and approved the funding for that request. Other big news last night, both in our work session and then in our final meeting, we did select a developer for our town center project. As a reminder for folks, that's the property around Thunder River Theater that we've been that was donated to the town. And we've been working for a couple years now to try and see if we can get housing, but also some, you know, creative district, vibrant commercial space on the ground floor. And we did an RFP process this spring, did a couple rounds of interviews, follow-up questions, and then all felt really good and approved a developer unanimously last night. So we selected a group called Bond Brookside, and they've put together their locals and have a local team of Lionheart, which did a lot of the community outreach our first time around, and CCY, the local architects, and also Habitat for Humanity is on board. So we'll start our pre-development agreement with them going forward. But we're all really excited and really appreciative of everybody who put who gave us proposals in response to our RFP. We had all kinds of projects of all varying, using all kinds of different funding methods and different concepts of what they wanted to build there. And it was really, we learned a lot in the process, which is one of our goals. And then really felt like we were given, you know, really good ideas, and this proposal stood out, and the team stood out.
1: Great.
2: Yep.
1: We like unanimous approvals.
2: Yes. It was good. It was really good.
0: Excellent.
2: Yeah.
1: And is there a link on the town website to that or something? There used to be its own web page, but Google it, I guess, right?
2: To the whole town center project?
1: Yeah.
2: That's a good question. I'll have to see what we have currently. Because things would have, they are going to use a lot of the original designs that came out of, you know, a really thorough public process. But at the same time, it's been 4 years since we did that process, so we want to update some things and get some more input on it. But I'll see where we are now have that kind of information landing.
1: Right. Do you know, are they going to do charrettes or again or something? Because I know we did those 4 years ago, I guess it was.
2: Right.
1: Four years.
2: I don't think we're going to open it wide open of like, what do you want to see?
1: Right.
2: You know, but kind of here's the concepts that have been put out, and maybe get some input on like, do you like option A or option B or option C? Something a little bit more directed input. Right.
0: Won't be a blank page.
2: Right. Yeah.
1: Right. So probably really taking a lot of that info that was gained over the last years.
2: Yeah. Definitely. And the group Lionheart is formerly
0: Connect One.
2: And they're the ones who coordinated all of that outreach effort. So they feel like they really bring that expertise of knowing kind of what our community gave input on. And then I think we'll help get more input, more directed input.
1: Great.
2: So there'll be more opportunities to engage. And folks are always welcome to join us at our meeting at 6 o'clock for public comment on any topic, this included.
0: This, like everything else, won't happen very fast.
2: Correct.
0: So there's plenty of time.
2: Right. Yeah. But yeah, we're excited to have a new group at the table working with us to make something happen.
0: Goal for now is to get a pre-development agreement. It'll give them some period of time to work on design and the financial plan and come back and say either let's move this forward or oops.
1: So no hard timeline at this point, really.
2: Right. Right.
1: Okay.
2: All right.
1: Great.
2: We are starting our annual budget process.
0: Woo-hoo.
2: So our meetings through end of August through the rest of the year will be heavily focused on different budget discussions. So we'll be having department heads, so town staff, coming and presenting their budget or their requests to make everything run. So we'll hear from police. We'll hear from Public Works, our water department. And then any community organizations that want to come and present that we give funding to outside of our community grant process. So that's like our membership in Garfield Clean Energy. They'll come and give a presentation, usually hear from the chamber and tourism board. You know, so we're kind of starting that process.
0: And if you are a citizen and have some thing that you think is really important to get into the budget, now's the time to bring it up.
2: Yes, exactly. And so it's a good time to, if you want details on what is public works planning, you know, what is our plan with our water department, any upgrades they're making, this is when you could get engaged in that conversation.
1: Now, that's going to be during the work session or at the regular meeting portion, usually?
2: Generally, we try to keep it our work session, but we know there's so much we'll have to hear, so right. many people we'll have to hear from, that'll probably overlap into our regular meetings.
1: Yeah, I'm trying to get synced with this whole, you know, two meetings in one night thing. I haven't quite done it yet.
2: Yeah. It's working really well.
1: Yeah,
2: so good. Far. Yeah.
0: What else?
2: And then the community grant process will be launched soon. So any organizations who apply to us for community grants, those applications will be opening in the next couple weeks. And we were just kind of approving that and talking about how we want to make those decisions this year. We always make tweaks every year.
1: Right.
2: Because we go through the process. We have a lot of really, really fantastic organizations that provide essential services from, you know, youth music instruction to
1: KDNK.
2: KDNK. And so we want to make sure that we, well, we're just always kind of talking about how can we can make that process better for everybody. And we may increase our budget a little bit to make to accommodate more.
1: Yeah, gifts. There's some things happening on a national level that are affecting certain like, nonprofits,
2: exactly.
1: For example,
2: yep.
1: Budgets. So
2: yeah, and the state level with our state budget cuts. So we're and now the county's making cuts. So we were that was exactly part of the discussion, was just acknowledging that we might have to step up more, at least for now, to
0: trickle
2: make sure.
0: Down.
2: Yep, trickle
1: up.
2: Yeah, we're trickling. We're pushing up.
0: The cuts are trickling down.
2: Yeah.
1: Yes, they are. Or pouring down. Mm-hmm. Wait, did I see a raindrop? Oh, no. Yeah. Never mind.
0: Anything else?
2: No, that was it.
0: All right. Thank you, America.
2: Thank you.
1: Sounds
2: Thanks for
1: like
2: having
1: good,
2: me.
1: Good stuff. Thanks for coming in.
2: Yep.
1: Thanks all the trustees as well and staff that make it happen.
2: Exactly.
1: And the mayor.
0: Yeah?
1: Yeah. Mayor.
0: All right. All right. This is KDNK, rooted in community since 1983. Tune in tonight at 6 p.m. for KDNK's live broadcast of the final show of this year's Basalt Summer Concert Series, with Natalie Spears taking the stage at 6 and Amethyst Kaya headlining the show. If you can't make it there, or if it's, well, if it's raining.
1: Pouring rain. If it says pouring rain.
0: That would make me want to go.
1: Yeah.
0: Just to sit in the rain would feel so good right now. All right. It is 17 minutes after 9 o'clock. Are we caught up?
1: Yep.
0: Billy Failing, banjo player in Billy String's band, going to be playing with his band, which includes Tyler Grant and a whole bunch of other people from Colorado, down at or up at the Belly Up on the 18th. Here's something from an old CD that he did many years ago, So Many Miles.

0: That's Dire Wolf.
1: Yeah, the days between have passed, the day of Jerry's birth and death, and that's always, you know, kind of a special time to hear a lot of good Jerry tunes. Beginning of August, August 1st through the 9th. But there's more Jerry stuff coming up.
0: Yes.
1: There's more. The Terrapin Landing.
0: Roadshow.
1: Terrapin, yeah, Roadshow, something.
0: There was an interview with Graham Lesh on KDNK recently about that.
1: I missed that.
0: It's probably on the website, kdnk.org. And kind of talking about, you know, what they're doing. And if you are a Grateful Dead fan, you might want to find yourself. When is that?
1: I think it's coming up like next, not this coming weekend, but in 10 days maybe. I will look at my calendar to provide accurate information. Yes, the 22nd and 23rd of August down at Glenwood Springs at Two Rivers Park.
0: If you are a Dire Wolf, there's your chance.
1: Or if you're Mark Wolf.
0: Or Mark Wolf, yeah.
1: And Bill Nershey's in the band, and Bill Payne's going to be there, and several others, so it should be fun.
0: Yeah. Two Rivers Park is close. There's a big plus right there.
1: I've analyzed, I've got my plan, like the bus, I can go across the bridge, take the bus down, walk across the bridge, that sort of thing, so it's accessible.
0: Or take your raft, if you can, probably more like a kayak, the river's so low now.
1: Yeah.
0: Yeah.
1: Tube, maybe even tube. A tube.
0: Yeah. Walk your tube down there.
1: Yeah.
0: Yeah. Well, that'll be fun. 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
1: What do you think of that idea? You think it's affecting the congestion? Have they done studies yet? Are you doing a study?
0: I think if you were going to be in that, you would be better off sitting in the lobby of the Wheeler listening to Larry and Joe, than sitting in traffic.
1: Exactly. Yeah. It seems like a good idea to me.
0: Joe Trooper is a pretty interesting guy. He's got some little political bent to him, so it'd be interesting to see what he is doing as part of Larry and Joe. And to tune in this afternoon at 4 to hear the NZQ of the Power Pro Weep Up on today's episode of The Ripple Effect, host Caden Smith takes us on an audio field trip with Highwater Farms Youth Crew to learn about local food systems and empowering youth.
1: Oh, maybe they're going to go harvest some of that Olathe sweet corn.
0: You are a machine of ideas today.
1: It is.
0: They may be doing it.
1: You got
0: to capture this.
1: I'm putting it out there for people to grab. It's like on the ethers.
0: You've got like 2 hours left. Get as much work done as you can this morning.
1: Yeah.
0: As you are clicking on all cylinders.
1: Yeah. No, we've got 18, 19, 24 minutes left.
0: Hut.
1: Hut. Hey, exciting.
0: Yeah.
1: Broncos, Friday, first preseason game.
0: Really?
1: Yeah.
0: Oh, my gosh.
1: Omaha.
0: Omaha seems wrong, doesn't it?
1: No.
0: Not for you?
1: No.
0: Yeah.
1: Seems like it's about time. Come on. Okay, how about the Buckeyes? When's their first game?
0: Probably coming right up, August.
1: Yeah, you're gonna be all in once the Scarlet and Gray take the field.
0: Once the pads hit the pads, then it's on.
1: They're picking the Buckeyes to do pretty good this year.
0: Yeah, they do it pretty good every year.
1: Quarterback's coming back, and they're great receivers. You know,
0: it's all going to be fine. And if they're short, they just hire a player.
1: Yeah.
0: Let's give this guy $5 million to go to college. You know,
1: we would have gotten the money if they'd had that when we were in college.
0: I'd have gone big.
1: Yeah.
0: I would have actually practiced and not had such a bad attitude.
1: $5 million is a real attitude adjustment.
0: Would be for me.
1: Yeah,
0: would
1: me too. I think me. I could, you know.
0: Yeah. It's like, wait a minute. You want me to do what?
1: Let that guy hit me?
0: Yeah, I don't mind hitting other people, but I don't like getting hit.
1: For $5 million, you'll take a hit.
0: I'll take a hit right in the face.
1: Ooh,
0: you ever been hit in the face?
1: No. Just by the ground.
0: Yeah.
1: Or random sailboat
0: the
1: parts.
0: The boom.
1: Yes, the boom.
0: Yeah. Remember that time Lovely and Talented got hit by the boom?
1: Oh. That hurts. Yeah. The boom is harder than your head.
0: Yeah.
1: Number two.
0: In most cases.
1: Number two reason that sailors are lost overboard.
0: Number one is?
1: Number one.
0: All right. Anything else before we go back into the music?
1: No. Let's.
0: We gotta get to Ray Wiley Hubbard. Should we save him for the very end? Redneck Mother.
1: Are you going to play Redneck Mother?
0: Yeah,
1: the very end.
0: It's like he's got to. We've got to. Here's another Gillian Welch tune when A.J. Lee and Molly Tuttle were little kids. They had a band together. Here they are doing Gillian Welch's Wayside Back in Time.

0: Willie Watson singing Samson and Delilah. Before that, we had Rock of Ages with the Ducks. Remember the Ducks?
1: Yeah. I remember Willie Watson when he played in Palisade. That was a lot of fun.
0: Yeah.
1: That red truck. He had that truck.
0: Used to
1: he
0: be
1: didn't have it,
0: in Dave Rollins and Gillian Welch's band. And now doing his whole folk singer thing. He was in Old Crow Medicine Show before that. And we had Tuttles and A.J. Lee doing Gillian Welch's Wayside Back in Time. And maybe something else in there. We're just about out of here. Any final thoughts before we hand this over to the next DJ?
1: I'm just curious if you've gotten your tariff refund check or not. I was thinking about that when we were talking about something.
0: No, that's probably in the mail.
1: It's in the mail, okay. Yeah. Just curious.
0: What did I buy that would, I guess, anything from China, right, has a tariff on it?
1: Yeah, or Canada, no.
0: I did get some syrup.
1: Oh, maple syrup.
0: I want my syrup tariff refund.
1: Yep. But I think we're balancing out the trade, the smoke trade.
0: Yeah.
1: I think that's come to a balance point because those fires up in Washington are sending some smoke up to Canada and they're sending smoke down to us. So that, I think it's all working out.
0: I think we can confirm our empathy for the folks out there in Oregon, Washington, because we've been there and we'll be there again. And we want you to be okay.
1: Yeah. When we were down in Glenwood for something and came around the that stretch on Grand and where you can see Sopras, and we couldn't see Sopras.
0: Oops.
1: The other day. That was heartbreaking.
0: Yeah.
1: But it turns out it wasn't gone. It was just the smoke.
0: Still there.
1: Yeah. Obscured by clouds.
0: Well, this is the bed that we have made and now we're lying in it. Happy thought to close out.
1: Thank God for KDNK.
0: Yeah. All right, we got time for two more tunes. We're going to play new music from Billy Strings, and then we'll do Red Dick Mother, Ray Wiley Hubbard coming to call. See Radio Rose coming into the house. She is going to be bringing it here at the top of the hour. Keep it tuned all day to KDNK.
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0: Forever.

Yeah, I wrote it. Want to hear it again? Where are we? Now, O is for okay. T is for Texas. H is for here we are in Texas. E is for enough is enough.

All right, that was a great song from Ray Wiley Hubbard. It was good to come in the studio, see Merle and the Chameleon hard at work, chit-chatting. They had a great show. Thanks so much, Merle and the Chameleon. It's just a few minutes after 10, and this is Katie and Kay, Carbondale Community Access Radio, Glenwood Springs, Carbondale, the Roaring Fork Valley, and beyond. 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Fat Thai offers food and drinks inspired by travels to Thailand, Malaysia, Vietnam, and beyond. 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All right, I'm Radio Rose. I haven't been in the studio in a while, but I am so happy to be here this morning with you, playing some tunes, and I'm feeling grateful for this possibility of rain, but also just the cool humidity outside. So I got a playlist for the end of summer, and it's feeling that way today. Enjoy.

0: I'm Mike Lemmer with your community calendar for this Wednesday, August 12th, underwritten by Basalt Regional Library, presenting Aspen Music Festival and School Chamber Recitals Thursdays, August 13th and 20th at 5:15 p.m. Talented students from the festival will perform selected works each week. More info at basaltlibrary.org. And we're happy to welcome some cooler and wetter weather on this Wednesday. Let's see what's going on around the KDNK listener area. Lift Up provides food and pantry supplies today from 9 to 1 at the Newcastle River Center, from 10 to noon at the Silt Baseball Fields, and from 2:30 to 4:30 at the 3rd Street Center. The Crystal Theater screens the 1995 kids movie Balto today at 2:30. The Wheeler Opera House continues their Traffic Jam series with Larry and Joe playing at 4:30 this afternoon. The Snowmass Rodeo gets going at 5 p.m. today. The Center for Human Flourishing puts on a book study group today at 6 p.m. at the 3rd Street Center for the book Humanity 2.0. KDNK broadcasts the final show in the Basalt Summer Concert Series with Natalie Spears starting the music at 6 p.m. and Amethyst Kia headlining. Easy Jim returns to the Roaring Fork Valley for a 6:30 p.m. performance at Two Rivers Park in Glenwood Springs. The Rifle Library English-Spanish Conversation Circle starts at 6:45 p.m. And La Luz makes their first local appearance since last year's Mountain Fair. They'll be at Belly Up Aspen tonight. Doors open at 7 p.m. And if you're already thinking about Thursday, here's a few more options. Lift Up services will be at Glenwood Catholic Charities tomorrow from 10:30 to 1:30. The Parachute Family Resource Center from 11:30 to 2:30. And the Aspen Ranger Station from 3 to 5. Tomorrow's the last day to check out the current exhibit at the Carbondale Arts Gallery. They're open from 10 to 5. The Carbondale Library's Nonfiction Book Club meets at 2 p.m. tomorrow. And Will Overman takes the stage at Steve's Guitars tomorrow at 8 p.m. You can keep your community in the loop about events and programming ideas by emailing calendar at kdnk.org. Never miss a local beat. 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And even though you can't actually see the new moon tonight, you can still put on your dancing shoes, do your best MJ impression, and have a moonwalking Wednesday.
1: This is Katie and Kay, keeping the community in tune since 1983.

This is Katie and Kay, and it is time for the Lost Pet Report. Let's see. There is a lost one-year-old male cat, black and gray and white, with a fluffy tail. It was last seen in Blue Lake on August 6th. It does not have a Katie and Kay pet tag or collar. If you know anything about this pet, give us a call, 963-2976. And there's another lost cat today to report. It's a male gray short hair cat with yellow eyes named Louie. Missing since July 27th, and it was last seen at 65 Cooper Place in Carbondale. It doesn't have a collar, but it is microchipped. And again, if you know anything about this pet, give us a call, 963-2976 in the studio. So we can either update what's going on with this pet or connect that pet back with its family. I think that's it today. Let's just be sure. Yep, that's it today. Support for Katie and Kay and the Lost Pet Report comes from RJ Paddywax Pet Outfitter, providing food and supplies for all domestic pets and fish at their location in Elgibel. Open 7 days a week, Monday through Friday from 9 a.m. to 6:30 p.m. and weekends from 10 a.m. to 5 p.m. More information at 970-963-1700. Yes, okay, and I'm Radio Rose. I've been with you for the last 30 minutes or so, and we listened to Swoon. That was the last song we heard by Rising Appalachia and the Human Experience. And before that was Lady Bird by Map Off. We also heard Iona from Lindsay Lou, Maybe Sparrow from Nico Case, Can We Pretend from Bill Withers, a cover of Harvest Moon by Lord Huron, and we started off the top of the hour with Wedding Song from Anais Mitchell and Justin Vernon. Up next is Hardest Time.

down the interstate, remember the sound of it. Dark at Ruby Falls and Fallen Creek and Rocky Top. Down the country road, into ashes alone. The fields are fired, we were fortified.

driving down to Tennessee. We stopped at Ruby Falls, stopped at Rocky Top, at Fallen Creek. We taught ourselves guitar. In the hottest ones up in Michigan, we almost drowned until they found us floating on the torch lake in the dark. Down the country road into ashes alone, the fields are fine, we are fortified. The hardest time is when we're apart, you should know. 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To say our peace, you stick around.

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Now everything is just falling apart. Down the country road, into ashes alone, the fields I find, we were fortified.

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All right, thanks Radio Rose for having those great tunes. And the answer is no, I've never seen a sweet potato grow or a peach grow on a sweet potato vine. Have you? 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Interested in becoming a Katie and Kay DJ? 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DJ orientation is the third Thursday of the month, beginning at 5:45 p.m. here at the station located at 76 South 2nd Street in Carbondale. 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All right. The next third Thursday book club meets at the Carbondale Branch Library on August 20th. The book Woman of Troublesome Creek by Kim Richardson tells the story of a blue-skinned 19-year-old Cussie Carter, the last living female of the rare blue people ancestry. Cussie joins the Real Life Pack Horse Library Project of Kentucky and becomes a librarian, riding across slippery creek beds and up treacherous mountains, befriending hardscrabble and complex fellow Kentuckians, and bringing comfort and joy, instilling literacy to those who have nothing. Call the library with any questions, 970-963-2889. All right, I'm the original Hickster. I'll be sitting in the next hour with you, continuing on your next tattoo. Got a funky fun playlist. I actually played this on last First Friday, skating around, having a good time. And I was like, I'm just going to share it again with the people. It's what you want, right? Let's go.

All right. Listen to Carl D in the background. Rough, Tough, and Tumble. Before that, we had Who's That, Brother Wallace. Side Pony, Lake Street Dive. Live and Learn, the California Honey Drops. Thanks for tuning in to KDNK, my friends out there. Tune in tonight at 6 p.m. for KDNK's live broadcast for the final show of this year's Basalt Summer Concert Series, with Natalie Spears taking the stage at 6 and Amethyst Kaya headlining the show. All right. Let's keep rocking out, eh?

All right. It's about 11:30. It is 11:30. We got Oregon in the background. This is KDNK Community Radio celebrating 43 years of cultivating community in the Roaring Fork Valley. 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Bom Dia is the first Brazilian sparkling wine available in Colorado and is offered in bottles and cans at local liquor stores and restaurants throughout the Roaring Fork Valley. 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Tune in this afternoon at 4 o'clock to hear the Andy Zenka Youth Empowerment Program's weekly public affairs show. On today's episode of The Ripple Effect, host Caden Smith takes us on an audio field trip with High Water Farms youth crew to learn about local food systems and empowering youth. Then at 4:30, Municipal Matters, Rifle City Manager Patrick Waller discusses Down Valley issues with KDNK's Mike Limmer, including the latest maneuvering to keep Rafta Hogback service running for commuters, and amid worsening drought in the Colorado River, the federal government's plan to manage the system's largest reservoirs. The last set of music we had, Kels, song was Gone. And then Nathaniel Rateliff in The Night Sweats, You Worry Me. All right. Let's go back to last year's Mountain Fair with a little digging dirt.

All right, it's 11:45. Thanks for tuning in to Your Next Tattoo. Thanks, Radio Rose, for that first hour of music. I'm the original Hickster. Summer's over. I go back to work, so I'll be looking for sub shifts. We got Orgon going on in the background. Before that, we had Neil Francis with Say She She. Before that, The Psychedelics, Fallen, and Superstar by Digging Dirt with Digging Dirt. All right. It's been a pleasure to be on KDNK, hanging with you guys. It's the hump day.

Hey, it's about noon. Get that lunch break. Get you through the rest of the day. Pray for rain. Let's keep it funky.

Hey, I'm still here. That last set of music was Leon Bridges off his new album, Illusion. Before that, Jesse Roper, True Love Ain't Easy. We had Halo, Eddie Nine Volt, and Sushi and Coca-Cola, St. Paul and the Broken Bones. It's about noon. 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Shows are open to the public, with Larry and Joe playing at 4:30 today and tomorrow. 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

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And tonight is the last night. The shows are open to the public, and the series concludes with Amethyst Kaya headlining and Natalie Spears opening the evening. Music starts at 6 p.m. More info at basalt.net/concerts. 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The next KDNK board meeting is Monday, August 17th at 5:30 p.m. at the station located at 76 South 2nd Street in Carbondale. 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

Last night we had a party with some mellow chicks at the gin mill down the street just to get some kicks. We sat down at a table. The cover was a deuce. The band was swinging in the mood. Bring us all some juice.

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I'm the DJ of Last Resort sometimes, and I was asked to come in and finish off this show. So here I am. I'm usually on Thursdays every other week, but I'm happy to join you this afternoon. Going to play some of the songs I like. Usually I do a theme. I guess the theme on this one is songs I like. So let's start with this one. Here we go.

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0: 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Okay. What did we hear in that first set? I haven't been writing it down the way I usually do. More Than This was Roxy Music. Call Me the Breeze was J.J. Cale. Love Mine is Zero from Bob Dylan. And then For No One by, five of them. For No One by Bob, For No One by the Beatles and Do Ya from ELO. All right, let's do this one. One of my favorite U2 songs. Here we go.

0: I'm Mike Limmer with your community calendar for this Wednesday, August 12th, underwritten by Basalt Regional Library, presenting Aspen Music Festival and School Chamber Recitals Thursdays, August 13th and 20th at 5:15 p.m. Talented students from the festival will perform selected works each week. More info, basaltlibrary.org. And we're happy to welcome some cooler and wetter weather on this Wednesday. Let's see what's going on around the KDNK listener area. Lift Up provides food and pantry supplies today from 9 to 1 at the Newcastle River Center, from 10 to noon at the Silt Baseball Fields, and from 2:30 to 4:30 at the 3rd Street Center. The Crystal Theater screens the 1995 kids movie Balto today at 2:30. The Wheeler Opera House continues their Traffic Jam series with Larry and Joe playing at 4:30 this afternoon. The Snowmass Rodeo gets going at 5 p.m. today. The Center for Human Flourishing puts on a book study group today at 6 p.m. at the 3rd Street Center for the book Humanity 2.0. KDNK broadcasts the final show in the Basalt Summer Concert Series with Natalie Spears starting the music at 6 p.m. and Amethyst Kia headlining. Easy Jim returns to the Roaring Fork Valley for a 6:30 p.m. performance at Two Rivers Park in Glenwood Springs. The Rifle Library English-Spanish Conversation Circle starts at 6:45 p.m. and La Luz makes their first local appearance since last year's Mountain Fair. They'll be at Belly Up Aspen tonight. Doors open at 7 p.m. And if you're already thinking about Thursday, here's a few more options. Lift Up services will be at Glenwood Catholic Charities tomorrow from 10:30 to 1:30. The Parachute Family Resource Center from 11:30 to 2:30. And the Aspen Ranger Station from 3 to 5. Tomorrow's the last day to check out the current exhibit at the Carbondale Arts Gallery. They're open from 10 to 5. The Carbondale Library's Nonfiction Book Club meets at 2 p.m. tomorrow. And Will Overman takes the stage at Steve's Guitars tomorrow at 8 p.m. You can keep your community in the loop about events and programming ideas by emailing calendar at kdnk.org. Never miss a local beat. 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And even though you can't actually see the new moon tonight, you can still put on your dancing shoes, do your best MJ impression, and have a moonwalking Wednesday.
1: There is just so much to do in this valley. We're so lucky to live here. What a vibrant community. It's Boston Bruce with you on a substitute basis, called in at the last second. I'm not sure what happened, but I'm glad to be with you. I won't be here again until, tomorrow. Yeah, my show is on Thursdays at 2 o'clock, so be sure to tune in. I have a theme prepared for that one. This one, because it was last minute, all I'm doing is playing songs I really like, so I guess that's what the theme is. Boston Bruce likes them. Okay. This is KDNK, inspiring impromptu dance party since 1983. That last set was a short one in terms of the number of songs, With or Without You from U2 and Robert Palmer with Addicted to Love. Get right back to the music here, and needless to say, a song I like.

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And from the Aspen Music Festival and Piano School, continuing their peak series performances with a recital by Edgar Meyer on bass and Amy Yang on piano. This duo takes the stage on Tuesday, August 18th at 6 p.m. at Harris Concert Hall in Aspen. Performing both original music, original works by Meyer himself, as well as other well-known composers. More info and tickets at aspenmusicfestival.com. And tune in this afternoon at 4 o'clock to hear the Andy Zanka Youth Empowerment Program's weekly public affairs show. Excuse me, got a little coughing fit here. On today's episode, The Ripple Effect, host Caden Smith takes us on an audio trip, audio field trip with Highwater Farms Youth Crew to learn about the local food systems and empowering youth. Then at 4:30, Municipal Matters, Rifle City Manager Patrick Waller discusses Down Valley issues with KDNK's Mike Lemmer, including the latest maneuvering to keep the RFTA hogback service running for commuters, and amid worsening drought on the Colorado River, the federal government's plan to manage the system's largest reservoirs. So a lot of good stuff coming up. Stay tuned. The last set we heard, that live version of Sweet Jane from Rock and Roll Animal, I believe is the title. I got that right? Where is it? Yeah, Rock and Roll Animal, the live version. Then Feel Flows from the Beach Boys. We'll get right back to the music. And a good one from Sting.

Okay, it is 1:44. This is Katie and Kay. Thank you for listening to this abbreviated version of the theme show with Boston Bruce. Stay tuned for the Indy Zinker program. That should be very interesting. There's a youth DJ, I think, involved, so you'll want to listen to that one. And if you're interested in becoming a KDNK DJ, you can do it. Call, email cody@kdnk.org. DJ orientation is the third Thursday of the month, beginning at 5:45 p.m. here at the station located at 76 South 2nd Street in Carbondale. And if you have to be a mathematician to figure out, you know, I use my skills and figured out that the third Thursday is August 20th. I frequently tell people I'm one-third gentleman, one-third scholar, and two-thirds mathematician. In fact, maybe I start doing a joke per show. That's something I've been thinking about. All right, I'm going to play a couple of more songs. Needless to say, I've got way too much music to play, not enough time to play it, but it's been a pleasure being with you. If you like what you hear, please tune in tomorrow at 2 p.m. for my regular show. Thanks. Let's listen to this one.

0: This is Katie and Kay, Carbondale Community Access Radio, Glenwood Springs, Carbondale, the Roaring Fork Valley, and beyond. 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The time is 2:01. Coming up next is Believer.
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This is DJ Rockers. The time is 2:15. We just heard Good to Be Alive by Meghan Trainor, Good Time by Owl City and Carl A. Jensen, and Perfect Day coming up next.

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This is DJ Rockers. The time is 2:32. We just heard Better When I'm Dancing and Bestie by Meghan Trainor, Coast by Haley Stanfield and Andrew Park, and Collide by Rachel Patter. Coming up next is Internet You. But before that, it's time for Care Adoptable Pets Report. Care currently has 12 dogs, 24 cats and kittens, 2 guinea pigs, 2 bunnies, and 1 turtle for adoption. 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Coming up next is Internet You.

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The time is 2:48. We just heard Internet You by Brian Elliott, Whatever It Takes by Imagine Dragons, Break Free by Ariana Grande, and Call Me Maybe by Carly Rae Jepsen. Coming up next is Roar by Katy Perry. I want to give a shout out to everyone who's listening. I hope you enjoy my music and tune in for next DJ.

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1: 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My name is Nolan.
0: And my name is Sawyer. We will be with you for the next hour.
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0: 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My name is Nolan.
1: And my name is Sawyer. The time is 3:30, and we just heard September by Earth and Fire, What's Up by Four Non Blondies, and Bam by Sister Nancy. And coming up next is Good People by Jack Johnson.

0: You are listening to the Andy Zenka Youth Empowerment Program, helping young people discover their voice for the past 26 years. Tune in this afternoon at 4 to hear the Andy Zenka Youth Empowerment Program's weekly public affairs show. On this month's episode of Soul Connection, host Aldell Kraft, Zonabia Todd, and Sarah Fittishin chat about back to school, moving to college, and life's transitions.
1: Then at 4:30, Municipal Matters Rifle City Manager Patrick Waller discusses Down Valley issues with KDNK's Mike Lemmer, including the latest maneuvering to keep RAFTA hogback service running for the commuters, and amid worsening drought through the Colorado River, the federal government's plan to manage the system's largest reservoirs. The time is 3:47.
0: We just heard Good Reap by Joel John.
1: Just heard Good People by Jack Johnson.
0: Free Fallin' by Tom Petty. All Star Remix by Smash Mouth.
1: And Oh Green World by Gorillaz. And coming up next is Another One Bites the Dust by Queen.

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3: 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I'm Adele.
0: I'm Zenobia.
4: And Sarah.
3: Ladies, what are we here to talk about today?
4: Well, I think we're most curious about Zenobia going off to college.
3: Yeah.
4: And I kind of want to hear everything about it.
0: I think we're just going to do like a send-off kind of.
3: Yeah. It is back to school season for all our littles, for college students, for Sarah and I, back to school season.
0: I know, for everyone.
3: Z going off to college. So we're going to talk about back to school, life transitions.
0: Yeah,
3: and
0: I I think we do one of these every year, but we are saying this is going to be a little bit different this episode.
3: Mm-hmm.
0: Yeah.
3: So what are you about to embark on Monday?
0: I'm moving to Boulder, so I'll still be in state, which is good. Yeah, I'm really excited. It's definitely a lot of mixed feelings, and I think it's kind of how I felt in the past times a million. Like last year, I was like, oh, it's my senior year. It's my last year of high school, and now I'm like going to be a freshman again, like at the bottom of the like food chain. I don't know.
3: I don't think you're going to get eaten alive, though.
0: No, I think it's going to be okay. I know. I'm not thinking about it like that. I just think it's weird. It's just like a fresh start, a new start.
3: Yeah.
0: But yeah, I'm really excited.
4: What are you going to study?
0: Elementary education. So if you're a teacher, I shout out to you because teachers are freaking awesome. And I'm sitting with two teachers and I spend my life around a lot of teachers. So shout out to you.
4: Aww,
3: Thank you.
4: It's an awesome profession.
0: It is.
4: I'm so proud of you for picking it.
0: Thank you.
3: I know. Shout out to you because we definitely need more teachers.
0: And I know.
3: Yeah, we're so proud of you.
0: Thank you.
4: Especially with your passion for social emotional health, for behavioral health, mental health, to think about teachers coming into the space to teach, but to also look at their students in a holistic way, gets me really excited.
0: Yeah. Where was I talking about this? I can't remember where I was talking about this. It maybe was on the radio.
3: In your article?
0: In my article and last episode, Soul Connection episode, we interviewed
4: Amanda Peterson.
0: Amanda Peterson.
3: Sarah wasn't even there.
0: Sorry.
4: I know. I
0: was just looking at Adele. Amanda Peterson, and I talked about how important I think it is, to keep, emotional health, academic health, which I guess really isn't a thing, but academics, emotional health, all of that, in the classroom. And I'm not just doing this to teach. I'm doing it to do so much more, because I really think teachers do so much more than just teach their subject.
3: Yeah.
0: So, I'm excited.
3: We're so excited. Yeah. I'm so proud. I can't stop saying that.
0: Yeah. I know. I'm going to be busy. I'm just going to go and see what I like, see if I have any clubs I like. I'm going to rush, so I might be in a sorority, I might not, we'll see. And maybe I'll join a weird random sport or something. Who knows? I don't know. I'm just going for it all.
3: And how are you feeling about the transition from high school to college? How are you processing that?
0: I think I'm going to talk about CMC because I think CMC is awesome. I'm not even because I'm with two CMC teachers, but I was thinking about it. And I think the transition from high school to college is going to be so much easier because I took CMC classes and I'm feeling great about it, but I definitely think they kind of taught me what being a college student is and the workload of that and also how awesome those classes are. And so I think I'm prepared in that way. I mean, obviously no one can fully prepare me, but I think I'm ready.
3: Yeah. Good.
0: I'm feeling good about it. Yeah.
3: And how are you kind of processing that transition, or what have you been doing to get ready while you're here?
0: I think I've just been spending a lot of time with friends. One of my best friends left a week ago. And so since then, it's kind of just been, it's all felt like real all of a sudden. And I think that's definitely something that's been hard, is it just doesn't feel real. Like, and we say every time I see my friends, we talk about it. I just was with my friends before this, and it just like doesn't seem real. Like, I leave on Monday. It's just crazy. So I think just taking care of myself has been a big one, and spending time with the people like I'm not going to see every day anymore. And personally, I loved high school, like senior year specifically, I really loved. And I met, you know, I got super close with a bunch of people, which is like such a blessing and a curse, because now I have to leave all of these people I got super close with. But it's okay. I know I'm going to meet many more awesome people. So I don't know. I think I've just been taking care of myself, taking care of the people around me. And there's nothing that can really mentally prepare you, I feel like, for a life change like this, in my opinion. There's things you can do to help, but I feel like it's such a big transition that there's nothing you can really do, because I don't really know what to expect. I just feel like I'm being like released, you know, into the world.
4: I know we've done tons of episodes, right, on taking care of ourselves and grounding ourselves. Are there any of those skills or things that you think you might use as you enter into this transition phase?
0: Yeah, I definitely think I'm seeing this era as like a fresh start. I'm going to be a lot more like, this isn't a word, but like a lot more routined. Like I'm going to have a better routine, I think. And I have my schedule and everything, so I'm kind of already mentally building my life around my classes and stuff like that. So I think I'll definitely use the strategy of, you know, taking walks. It's a very walkable campus. I'm going to have to walk because I'm not taking my car. So I think I'll kind of, like, force myself. I'll be outside every single day, and I'm sure I'll like do schoolwork outside, keep myself busy. Obviously, I'll have to keep myself busy. There'll be a lot going on. But I think, like, honestly, everything we've talked about, like, I'll be reading, I'll be walking, I'll be going outside, I'll be having those social connections and connection with nature and all of that stuff, I think. So, yeah.
3: Are there any things that you're feeling a little bit anxious about or unsure of?
0: I honestly don't feel like, when people ask if I'm nervous, I'm like, I'm just this kind of person. And I like had this talk with my grandma and my mom the other day, because we were talking about like how different people handle this life change in different ways. And like, for me personally, like, I'm like, how could I be nervous? You know, I'm just like, I'm so excited. And like, but then, of course, it's okay to be nervous. Like, and I think when I get there and like my home is like 4 hours away and like my parents are gone, I'm gonna be like, okay, now I'm a little bit nervous. But I think I'm just looking forward to it. And like, of course, I'm a little bit just anxious, but I'm not really scared or nervous. I'm just excited.
4: Okay. I have a very important question to ask you. Mm-hmm. How are you going to decorate your dorm? So yeah. I was not aware of this, but there are TikTok videos apparently, and they're very fun, and they help you out. Because so I'll tell you, when I went to college, I was happy to have a clean bed sheet and some snacks. Yeah. But apparently this is a thing. Yeah. So what are you up to?
0: I think it makes college so much fun. So my roommate and I, we're not going all out, but we're doing some greens, some pinks, maybe some light blue. Yeah. But we don't really have like I think we're just going to go. She moves in the day before me. Mm-hmm. And so I kind of just get to like move in around her and decorate around what she already did. Okay. But
3: you're not hiring a $20,000 interior decorator? Dang.
0: I know. But I've seen those videos. Uh-huh.
4: I love that you have a color theme, though, because it really can, with two people moving, it can get obnoxious and get a little cray-cray.
0: I think it's important that we talked about that, honestly.
3: Yeah. I love that.
0: Yeah. We're very similar. Mm-hmm. Like, we have the like similar hobbies, and like, I think we give off the same kind of like vibe, mm-hmm. like color. So it was so easy to like plan it. But we have matching comforters and some cute little pillows.
4: Okay. Well, you know Adele is going to ask what kind of plants you're bringing, because she just thinks everybody should
0: they
4: grow
0: something in my dorm, to be honest.
4: Oh, this is but not going to go well with
3: it's going to be okay. It's going to be okay. Okay, tell us.
0: So my dorm is on the very first floor, so it's like kind of in the basement. So I think plants wouldn't be very happy down there.
3: I mean, do you have any natural light? Like, does it have windows?
0: Yeah, it has a window.
3: Okay.
0: One singular window.
4: Yeah, knowing you, you got to bring a little nature in.
0: Exactly.
4: And that'll totally fit your theme, mm-hmm. the greens and blues.
0: Yeah.
4: Oh, yeah.
0: Yeah.
3: Go ahead.
0: No, it's not important at all.
3: Can you tell us about the classes you're taking? Because I remember there was one in particular that I was like, that can't really be a class.
0: Yeah.
3: What are they?
0: So the class that Adele's talking about, it's the geography of skiing and snowboarding.
3: Yes.
4: What?
0: Which is awesome. Mm-hmm.
4: That sounds so fun.
0: And so like, I kind of had to take this class because two of my core classes were filled up. So like in college, it's just so different, which I didn't really realize. But when I was registering for classes, you have to like hit like register like on the exact second that it the clock turns to like 11 or whatever.
3: Wow.
0: It's crazy. Mm-hmm. And I'm just not used to that at all, because like CMC concurrent enrollment is totally different, totally different than that. And so I didn't get into a few of my classes because like thousands of students are doing this at the same time, which is crazy. And so I'm taking that, and then I'm taking a Nazi Germany class, and because I'm super, I love history. That's one thing about me. So I'm excited for that. But thanks to CMC, I already have my world history and my US history credit.
4: Winning.
0: And so I didn't have to take those, but I have to take one semester. And then I'm taking a leadership class.
3: Mm-hmm.
0: I don't remember the exact name, but I'm taking leadership because I'm going to minor in leadership, I think.
4: Oh, Zenobi, I didn't know that.
0: Yeah.
4: That's
0: so
4: amazing.
0: So I wanted to minor in psychology, but at Boulder, you can't minor in psychology. It's like a major. You have to major in it because it's just, okay. I don't know. Because I was wondering, because psychology is like a close second to elementary education, but I don't know if I would want to be a psychologist or what, but I'm set on being a teacher now. And then I'm taking the two last classes are both, I'm spacing on the names, but they're both like requirements for my major. So elementary, like intro to education and something else, elementary education related. So overall, they should be super interesting and really cool classes. And I'm not a math person at all. So I'm really excited because my math class that I get to take when I eventually take it is elementary school math.
4: Mm-hmm. Yes.
0: And so I literally just get to learn like perimeter, like area and like plus and minus and times and dividing.
3: And it's probably going to be different than the way you learned it.
0: That will be hard.
3: Yeah.
0: So it totally does change. That's a good point. But those are my classes.
3: Cool.
0: That's and I have so no exciting. Classes on Fridays.
3: Okay.
4: Smart.
3: Nice. Mm-hmm.
0: And I didn't even do it on purpose.
4: I love it when things
0: now
4: just
0: I'm
4: work
0: like,
4: out.
0: Yeah. Awesome. I have a 3-day weekend, so.
3: What are you hearing from your friends in terms of transition and how they're feeling about this time?
0: Well, okay, so I have a friend who's going to be a sophomore at Boulder, and I was just talking to her about like rushing and everything, and she was like, I would do anything to go into my freshman year again, like I'm so jealous of you, I would do anything. And so I think I'm getting kind of that perspective, and then I'm just getting, I think we're all feeling, my friends who are gonna be freshmen, I think they're I think we're all feeling similar. I think we just like have no idea what to expect. I have no idea really what to expect. Like, I don't know how it's going to feel to, like, not live at home, to not have, like, my safe people right there. Mm-hmm. Except my best friend is going to Boulder, so that helps a lot. But other than that, it's just something I don't really know. I've never lived anywhere else besides Glenwood. Like, Glenwood has been, like, I was born, my work, all my schools, the hospital I was born in, my house is all in, like, a 10-minute, like, radius of each other. So I don't really know anything else besides that. So I think that's kind of how we're all feeling. But yeah, just kind of, like, the unknown. Yeah.
3: Oh, so exciting.
0: Yeah. And, yeah.
4: I know. I love this. I just think about what an adventurous time you're going to have and your ability to explore and figure all of this out.
0: So since I'm sitting with two professors at CMC, I want to hear from you guys about your transition back to school and maybe like advice for, since we cover this every year, but now we're all like college people, I guess. Like high school is not really like talked about anymore, I guess. But what's some advice you have for students or fellow teachers or professors or coworkers?
4: Sure. Yeah. Thanks for asking.
3: Yeah.
4: Yeah. I just think transitions are so important. And I'm one that does get excited like you, Z, when we have a new semester and I like to dive in. And I think that there has been times that I forgot to honor that some people aren't exactly where I am. Right? Like they're, you know, coming out of summer and grieving, you know, maybe some time that they had to be able to do the things they wanted to do. I think, you know, students transitioning in to a fall semester, also the overwhelm, right? A lot of our students are working, have families, and they're always just trying to figure out, how am I going to do this school thing? And so now that I am a little older, a little more mature, I take that transition really seriously, and I work with the students in my class to do check-ins, right, to start to deliver information, but to slow down and to give some grace. We don't have to learn, right, everything. I don't have to get everything out that I want to get out in this first class. I can meet people where they are. I can slow down, right? I can create a safe space. I can create this learning environment that will serve me well if I do a really good job as we transition in. And I want to, we now have longer semesters at CMC. And we have to be able to keep attention for 18 weeks, right? So we do get a couple breaks in there. But that's a long time. And so I got to show this investment if I want that back. So I appreciate you asking because, transitions are hard. But they also can be super beautiful, and it does help when you're coming into it ready to fill that space, right, with certain energy.
3: Mm-hmm.
4: How about you, Adele?
3: I, of course, am also excited, and I think I feel overwhelmed by big transitions like this sometimes, and I think I see that in a lot of my students too. Yesterday, I was teaching a class in the evening, and the majority of the students in that class were on their third class of the day, and you know, you feel that energy when you haven't been in that space for a while where you're going all day. You kind of forget what it feels like to keep up that energy, and so I think, like you were saying, grace is so important. The thing that I feel is so important is that, wow, we say important a lot.
0: Yeah, that's our word of the podcast.
3: Yeah.
0: You didn't know.
3: Is that sometimes in transition, it can be so easy to get wrapped up in this new exciting thing that you're doing that you forget the basics. And so going back to the basics is always so important to me. Am I taking care to sleep extra? Like, am I making sure I'm prioritizing what I'm eating throughout the day? All of those things. Am I still like going on walks, making sure there's room for exercise? Because I think it's so easy for those things to fall by the wayside in transition because you get so swept up in what you're doing. But actually, it's so much more important to have that foundation when you're moving into something new. That would be my biggest recommendation and something I'm still working on. I am not perfect.
0: Okay, well, I was going to say, Adele is like, you're the last person who has to worry about that because your class, literally, we took walks, we went outside, we talked about, you know, like burnout, stuff like that, like things you can do. You made sure we were like fed and taking care of ourselves. And like, I don't know, like we had like classes of meditation, like it was positive psychology that Adele taught and I took it. And I think it just reminded me how important it is to like do stuff like that. And like, I don't know, I think that's part of, 'cause it's so true that like her class was my fifth or sixth class of the day, yeah. Though they were high school classes. It's different, I know, but it's still a lot. And like, I think going to that class, I think it's just important to be that teacher / professor / anyone that still brings back things like that, like breathing in the fresh air. And even if it's like a 10-minute walk or break outside, I think the breaks really helped too.
3: Yeah, I feel really lucky that I get to teach in psychology and human services because it's a very natural tie-in, you know.
0: Right.
3: If you start your math class, like if you start statistics
0: and
3: with 10
0: different.
3: Minutes of meditation, it might feel different. Though I think that has a place too.
4: I think it has. I needed that in my math class. It would have helped a lot.
3: Yeah. So I think I try to start every class with 5 to 10 minutes of, and it doesn't matter what the content is. Or what class it is, I try to start every class with 5 to 10 minutes of something breathing, somatic, nature-based, just anything. Because yesterday I said, you know, raise your hand if you're in school full-time. Great. Keep your hand raised if you work full-time. Great.
4: Wow.
3: Keep your hand raised if you're also a parent. And then I was like, okay, put your hands down and let's take a deep breath.
4: Yeah.
3: Because we're going to do this together.
4: Mm-hmm.
3: It's a lot.
4: Mm-hmm. It is a lot. And it's also, I'm really proud of the students that pick this and show up and do this. They're so passionate. I think Adele and I are really lucky, with our students because they're amazing and they really are inspiring. And so it's been really fun. And so for Z, when you go into these classes and when you have a passionate student or you have somebody that's showing up, your professors like love it. We feed off of students like you.
3: This episode of Soul Connection is a little bit unique because on Monday, Z goes off to college and won't be here in person anymore. So this is the last episode of this iteration that we're recording in person in the studio. And then we'll have Z be our college correspondent, hopefully, and we'll see what form the show takes. So I'm just curious, looking back on the last 4 years of Soul Connection, what has the podcast meant to you? Has there been anything that has stood out?
0: Yeah. I think like it truly shaped who I am. And I talk about it everywhere I go. Like, for example, I literally like sent in videos to Boulder yesterday for Rush. And of course, I talk about my podcast. Like it's everywhere, everywhere I go. I think like seriously, words cannot describe how it's just shaped me and opened up my mind. And like it's just my safe place. Like this building is my safe place. These people are my safe place. And I know I've said that a million times, but I will say that for the rest of my life. And I don't know. It's just like, it's something that like is just, it's in a different category from everything else. Like no one can touch it. Like no one can say like a word. You know what I mean? It's my heart, like it's my thing. And yeah, I'm just so thankful. And I don't know, it's kind of just hard for words to explain. And I've met so many people and talked about so many different things, and it's been so much fun. And like, I recorded it when Adele was living in London, and I've recorded it with, I don't know, so many different people. Like, it's so cool. It's so, so cool. And yeah, I just want to thank ASYEP and everyone. And you'll be hearing from me still.
3: Okay, good.
0: So it's okay.
3: I can't believe that it's been 4 years.
0: I can't either. I know. And maybe for a break, we can come record in here.
3: Yeah, that sounds great.
0: Yeah. Yeah, I want to add in that that just reminds me, like, how much I've evolved as, like, my confidence has, like, just, I am an entirely different person. Like, I was not this extroverted at all. I would consider myself a very extroverted person now. But when I first started this podcast, like, I had a script, I had questions, yeah. I had, like, I was still learning how to talk into a microphone, kind of. Like, it was just, like, it's brand new for me, and now...
3: 4 years ago, this show took on a very different form. Like, yeah. I was not hosting with you. I was just sitting behind the computer doing the tech. Sarah was extremely planned out to a T. I remember you would sit there and only ask questions and not have a lot of, like,
0: and Adele
3: response.
0: Was always like, it's conversational. Like, this is a conversational thing. And I was like, yeah, I know. But, like, what do I say? Like, I don't. And now we haven't had scripts and, like,
3: we just
0: ages.
3: Can't stop talking.
0: We just can't stop talking.
3: I know.
0: Yeah.
3: I know. So that's yeah. the evolution.
0: I know.
3: That's the power of,
0: I know.
3: Of empowerment
0: it's,
3: on the radio.
0: Yes. And it's like, it's so cool. I love it. And I would encourage anyone and everyone to get involved in, like, public speaking and radio if you can. And I don't know, just, like, asking questions and getting yourself out there and, like, meeting new people. I've been very inspired to just, like, have an open mind and ask questions. So,
3: KZ, yeah. Any last words to wrap it up?
0: Nope.
3: Well,
0: those were my last words.
3: Okay, beautiful. Thank you so much. Mm-hmm. Thank you for this 4-year journey. I know this isn't the end, but it does feel like
0: it feels
3: the beginning of something else.
0: So, I know.
3: Thank you.
0: Well, thanks for listening.
3: Thank you for listening.
0: Sarah
3: to Soul
0: says
3: Connection.
0: Bye.

0: This is Bird Noir. I'm Private Eye Michael Stein. Every good investigator knows to stay vigilant for suspicious behavior. But a call from my old friend Cora reminded me that there's often more to a bird than meets the eye.
1: Michael, I just found the strangest bird. He looked like a crow, but sounded all wrong.
0: That does seem odd, Cora. Could he be a common raven? They look like giant crows that sound deep and croaky.
1: No, his caws were more short and nasal. I even said to him, "What, you got a cold or something?" And that bird called back to me saying, "Uh-uh." I mean, the whole thing seems fishy to me.
0: Fishy is right, but not for the reason you think. In most of the U.S., the American crow is the only crow in town. That's the caw you're probably used to. But on the Atlantic coast, and parts of the Midwest too, the fish crow is a common city bird. The two species look the same, but the fish crow's nasal caw is unmistakable.
1: Huh? I had no idea there were two kinds of crows.
0: Actually, there are more than 30 species worldwide.
1: Okay, wise guy. I'll drop you a line if any of them come cawing.
0: Yep, another case closed. For Bird Noir, I'm Private Eye Michael Stein.

0: This is Municipal Matters from KDNK News. I'm your host, Catalina Villarreal. This is the show where we talk to leaders in the Roaring Fork Valley and beyond to let you know what's going on in your backyard, your community, your state. Today, climate reporter Caroline Yanez breaks down the new federal framework for managing the Colorado River amid historic drought. But first, Rifle City Manager Patrick discusses the state of that community with KDNK's Mike Lemmer, including the funding solution for Rafta Hogback Service.
1: Mike Lemmer here with KDNK News, and joining me here now, I've got the Rifle City Manager, Patrick Waller. Patrick, thanks for taking some time to talk to us today. How are you doing?
2: I'm doing good. How are you doing, Mike?
1: Doing great. Always nice to be here in Rifle. We're going to talk about a few things, Rifle, here today, but let's start off with the Rafta Hogback issue. It's been kind of a ongoing issue throughout the year here. First off, can you give us a little recap on where we were with the Hogback funding?
2: Yeah, so the Hogback has always been a contracted purchase by Garfield County through Rafta, and it has been that way since it was started in the early 2000s. Since that time, funding challenges have evolved, and over the past couple years, there's been some funding issues that have come from the various partners that are involved. So as we kind of headed towards a significant funding change where there could potentially be a stoppage in service, the county, City of Rifle, Rafta, Town of Silt kind of got together and are looking at some potential temporary funding solutions to keep that service going.
1: And it was just recently here that the Rifle City Council approved one of those funding solutions?
2: Yep, that's right. So Rifle City Council approved basically a resolution that would authorize, subject to budget considerations, increase of $40,000, which is a doubling of our contributions to Rafta to support keeping the Hogback service open. And so that's what Rifle has moved forward with here.
1: And now, does that just cover next year's funding then?
2: So the way the resolution was written is there's a three-year escalating costs to all of the partners involved. So it would cover 27, 28, and 29 as part of that sort of temporary funding gap.
1: And so that amount that Rifle is funding goes up a bit each year then too, right?
2: That's exactly correct. It goes from 80,000 and 100, and then I think it's 130 for the final year.
1: And what were the city council's thoughts on the solution? Did everybody kind of agree with it as far as the best way forward?
2: I think it's a good temporary solution is where our council landed. You know, ultimately, when it's funded out of the general fund, it's always challenging. It's competing with a number of other priorities. But I think it was a good short-term solution to keep those buses running.
1: Any talk on where we go 3 years from now once this kind of funding has run its course?
2: So there's two processes that are going to be running. One, Rafta has a master planning process where I believe they're also looking into the Colorado River Valley as kind of what the future looks like there. And then there's also another grant that the Western Garfield County Northwest Council of Governments has applied for to look at possible transit solutions moving forward. So some planning analysis to see kind of what happens after the temporary solution here.
1: So at least now got some time to kind of look at these different proposals, different options, and take the time to kind of figure out which may be best then, right?
2: That's exactly right. Yep. Short-term funding solution, but at least keeps those buses going next year.
1: Because it was getting kind of close to the wire there as far as figuring something out, right?
2: It was. I think the date that Rafta figured out was sometime in the middle of November where bus service would have to be shut down if the funding solution didn't materialize.
1: And how important is the Hogback to residents of Rifle? You got a pretty big ridership out of town here, don't you?
2: We do. So I think the numbers, and going off the top of my head again, so I think there's approximately 75,000 trips that originate and end in Rifle. So there's quite a few folks who rely on the service.
1: So for now, though, the council has approved that proposal, and it's pretty much set, and we're not going to see any interruption in service or anything?
2: So next steps, we attended a workshop earlier this week with Garfield County. So they are looking at the funding proposal from their end. The resolution's been approved by City of Rifle, Rafta, and Town of Silt, and then Garfield County will be voting on it later this month. So.
1: That's the final step?
2: That will be the step. Then there's negotiation of an intergovernmental agreement, but really that's kind of the last piece there.
1: And that's just kind of all the behind the scenes, kind of working out the final little details, right?
2: Exactly, correct. Kind of the legal agreements, making sure how the payments are going to be structured, all that sort of stuff.
1: Anything else to add on the hogback issue that you can think of?
2: I don't think so. Nothing specific to hogback.
1: So other things going on here in Rifle, got a new police chief, a new returning police chief, right? Chief Klein?
2: That's right. Tommy Klein is back in the fold. He was, when I first started here, he was police chief, and then he moved up to the city manager position, had to move away for some family reasons, and he, when our previous police chief retired, Tommy put his hat in the ring, and he was the one who was chosen. So we're super excited to have him back. He already knows the town, hits the ground running, is a really good asset to the community, to the city. So we're pumped to have him.
1: And he just started his duties the end of July here, right? How was the transition period to him taking over?
2: Yeah, the transition period was great. It was, it's funny. He was my boss for a little while, so some of that reverse, when I attended my first meeting with him, I said, oh, man, I'm late to my meeting with my boss. But no, it's me. So it's going great. He's really a pleasure to work with, really professional, and he actually just did his oath of office on Wednesday. So couldn't be happier to have him back. And he hits the ground running with FAIR, one of our larger events in town. Our police department is busy making sure everyone's safe and having fun over the fairgrounds.
1: And a big part of Chief Klein is his community involvement, right? Both past and looking ahead to the future here?
2: Yeah, Tommy has always been really, really involved on as many boards as he can, always out meeting the community. He really likes being out of the office, pounding the pavement. Our police department does a really good job of having shop with a cop. They do the bike rodeo. As I said, Tommy sits on a number of boards previously, and I know that's what he'd like to do moving forward back again.
1: And what else do we have going on in Rifle? A lot of road work going on throughout town here, right?
2: Yeah, so Rifle has a really aggressive Capitol Street rebuild schedule. We're lucky to have really good grant writers and good department head. Craig Spaulding is our new public works director, and he really is able to push forward quite a bit of projects. So we have Park and Third, which is a bridge across Rifle Creek that's just being finished up. We have White River, about five blocks, with a new water line, new road surface, new retaining wall that we're putting in. And then we also are finishing up our Penwell Water Transmission Line, which is a $9 million project, started last year. Transmission line's connected, and we're finishing the street surfacing. So we appreciate our residents' patience as we get through these construction projects.
1: Does it seem like there's more projects this year than in previous years?
2: You know, probably if you asked our residents, I don't know, they would say probably not. We've like I said, we've been really aggressive, and we've been really fortunate to be awarded a lot of grants for these projects. So we've done, within the past 5 years since I've been here, we did the 3rd Street redevelopment, which was really significant. We did Railroad from 5th to 9th. We've done the White River major intersection in town. So Rifle's just really aggressive with its streets program. It's always a priority in our citizen surveys, and it's a priority for our city council to move forward with those projects as well.
1: Any other big city improvement projects going on in the parks and such?
2: Yeah, we have the most exciting one is we have Birch Park. So it's a new 5-acre park that was just completed. Again, substantial grant funding. But Rifle's also fortunate enough that our citizens voted in a penny sales tax in 2005 for our park system. So we have a really robust park system. The new 5-acre park has all sorts of amenities up there, ADA accessible playground. It has pickleball courts, and then it also has a futsal court, and it is busy as can be. So super, super exciting improvement, and just a great asset to the community.
1: And you just had the like ribbon cutting, the grand opening of that park recently?
2: Yep, exactly correct. We had the ribbon cutting, gave away some free ice cream and drinks for folks, coffee. It was really well attended. I think Rifle folks really come out for their parks, so it's been really successful.
1: What do you got coming up on the agenda in the future here? Any big issues or big events that you'd like to mention?
2: Yeah, we have it's crazy to start thinking about the wintertime, but we have hometown holidays. That first weekend of December, we have a parade of lights. There's various events going on through the city. Santa's at City Hall. We have some symphony concerts at that time, so that's really exciting. Other things that we're looking at that's also exciting as the city moves forward, we have a pilot program running with PATS. PATS is Parachute Area Transit System. And we've partnered with them to do some on-demand service in town. So we have an on-demand shuttle service from 11:30 to 5:30, Monday through Friday. And I have the numbers in front of me here. So we've seen an increase of 47% month over month. So that's another exciting thing that we're looking at on the City of Rifle side of stuff. So
3: yeah, things are going great.
1: The PATS, that's just people coming like back and forth from Parachute to Rifle then and taking the hog back from there possibly?
2: Yep. A lot of folks, they find their final destination is Rifle. So folks are coming up from Parachute to work in Rifle or visit the hospital, do their shopping. But yep, then a bunch of folks connect to the hog back as well. And then with this on-demand service, it allows folks to get around town really conveniently. So exciting that it has been embraced by the community that way.
1: You mentioned some of the winter events coming. We got summer wrapping up, still got some third Thursday on thirds. Now that's a grit that takes care of that, right?
2: That's right. We have the Greater Rifle Improvement Team. It's funded by a 2.5-cent lodging tax that comes from our hotels in the community. So we have third Thursday on third. Invite everybody to come out. We have lots of vendors, music, and beer tent. It's just a really fun time. We shut down third from east to west and railroad as well. So it's a really pedestrian-oriented event. We have a foam cannon, which is a big deal. All the little kids love getting dripping wet with the foam cannon. So that's really fun, too.
1: And yeah, you mentioned the lodging tax. So there was the increase in that was just narrowly defeated the last election. Any talk on if we're going to see that come up on the ballot again here?
2: Yeah, so council's talked about it a couple times in workshop. So we will likely bring a resolution forward to them over the next meeting to see if they want to formally put it on the ballot again.
1: What do you think led to the defeat of that on the last ballot? Any thoughts on that?
2: You know, I'm not entirely sure. The lodging tax, I think sometimes just the word tax sort of turns people off a little bit. So it is a tax that's paid for entirely out of short-term hotel rooms. And so, if I had a crystal ball, I'd probably be in a different position. But so I'm not entirely sure. But, yep, I think probably the word tax had something to do with it.
1: And so we'll see if that gets back on the ballot here. For residents

0: and then also redoing a portion of Centennial Park to allow additional access to Rifle Creek. And both those had robust engagement activities associated with them as well.
1: Are those surveys usually just online, or do like people go door to door as well?
0: Yep. So the community-wide surveys are paper. We mail them out to every person in town, and also available to be completed online. So we usually try to have both a physical and an electronic piece to any outreach that we do.
1: Anything else you'd like to touch on here coming up in Rifle or ongoing?
0: Nope. Always encourage folks to check the Ute Theater. We always have great shows coming up. I know off the top of my head, Tyler Russ Band is going to be there in a couple weeks. So always check the Ute. Stop on by. It's a great place for a concert. So yeah. And then we have our mountain biking. I guess I'll give a shout out to that too. Our Rifle Area Mountain Bike Organization, they hold their extravaganza at the Grand Hogback Trail section, which is about 18 miles of trails now that's been completed just to the north end of town. So they have a little party at the parking lot and get together and ride mountain bikes. So that's coming up here in October. So yeah, lots of stuff happening in Rifle. It's a good place.
1: Sounds like it. And just to recap, last time we talked to you was in the spring for the State of the Community. So here we are in the late summer. How would you, just to kind of sum it all up, what's the state of the city of Rifle currently?
0: Yeah, right now it's hot. But that, I think that's everywhere in western Colorado. But no, Rifle, we just got a lot going on. Our summer times are busy. Kids are out of school. Our pool is really busy. Folks up at Rifle Mountain Park. So just busy and fun, folks enjoying the outdoors, all sorts of stuff. So Rifle's doing great.
1: I appreciate you taking the time to talk to us.
0: Thanks, Mike. Good to chat with you.
1: Rifle City Manager Patrick Waller joining us here on KDNK, and I'm Mike Lemmer.
2: Next, amid prolonged and worsening drought on the Colorado River, the federal government has released a plan to manage the system's largest reservoirs, but it's not a long-term plan, only issuing firm guidelines every 2 years within a 10-year framework. And the seven states that use the river have not been able to reach a deal on who will use less water. Rocky Mountain Community Radio's Maeve Conran spoke with rural climate reporter Caroline Yanez to learn more.
3: Hi, Caroline. Thanks for joining me today.
4: Yeah, thanks for having me, Maeve.
3: Well, there have been many years of attempts at negotiating a new agreement, and now we do have a new plan from the federal government for managing the Colorado River. So what's actually in that?
4: The Bureau of Reclamation released this environmental impact statement at the end of July. Basically, what this plan does is it steps in where the previous operating guidelines left off. Those were last done in 2007. They expire this fall. And so this plan released by Reclamation puts out a 10-year framework, and there will be more specific operating guidelines issued every 2 years within that framework. John Bergeron is a regional policy manager for Western Resource Advocates. He does a lot of work on the Colorado River. And here's kind of his big picture overview of what's in the plan.
5: It provides a range of releases from Lake Powell. It provides a range of lower basin shortages. It talks about using reservoirs above Lake Powell. It talks about establishing conservation pools. And so basically it said, here's the things that we could do. What it didn't say is here's exactly what we're going to do for the first 2 years.
4: So as he said, it involves major cuts to water usage because there is a drought. There's less water in the system than there used to be. And we need to be adapting to these shortages. The lower basin states of California, Arizona, and Nevada would be most impacted by these cuts. Those three states are expected to take about 1.5 million acre feet in cuts for the first 2 years. But in Reclamation's plan, they could be asked to divide up 3 million acre feet in cuts each year. That's more than double what they've indicated that they're comfortable with. But Reclamation is preparing for some pretty dire shortages. Here's Chris Winter.
6: It's a big number, but it still may not be enough to protect the system. And so the federal government has said, on top of that, we reserve our authorities to act in emergency situations to implement even deeper cuts to the lower basin.
4: I think it's important to note that Reclamation has a lot more power over how water is delivered and travels in the lower basin than in the upper basin.

0: just kind of due to hydrology and how the system and reservoirs and water delivery is set up. So there are no mandatory cuts for Colorado, Utah, Wyoming, and New Mexico, the four upper basin states. Instead, what this plan does is it lays out sort of voluntary conservation pools, asking that these four states set some water aside to be conserved, and that is up to 200,000 acre feet each year, depending on those conditions.
1: Well, as we've mentioned, there have been, over the past several years, efforts at negotiating a new set of guidelines between the upper and the lower basin states. So where do they fall in all of this?
0: Yes, that is a really good question. So Reclamation has put out this plan, this environmental impact statement, without that consensus agreement that we've been waiting for from the upper and lower basins. But the clock is ticking. The new water year begins on October 1st, and that is historically when precipitation in the West starts falling as snow in the high country rather than rain. So they want to have this plan in place before the start of the new water year. There's also some really extenuating circumstances. Lake Powell and Lake Mead, the system's two largest reservoirs, are at record lows, both reservoirs at record lows. So Reclamation is really acting to protect its infrastructure. You know, there have been models that suggest that we could hit really critical levels at both reservoirs in the near future. So they need a plan, and they could not wait for the states. However, Reclamation has said that they really want this consensus agreement from the states. And they have said that if the states were to come up with that plan, you know, in the next 2 years, maybe within this framework, they would incorporate that long-term plan into its larger managing system for the Colorado River.
1: Well, is it likely that the states can even come to an agreement?
0: That is kind of the million-dollar question right now, because they have not been able to do so in the past several years. But I will say that a lot of experts think that the only way that we can plan for the long-term future in this aridification of the system is if the states do reach that consensus agreement. If we want 20 to 30 years of planning for drought beyond this 10-year framework, they need to come to an agreement. Here's John Berggren.
2: Until we get that seven-state deal, I think we're going to be in this kind of uncertain, just trying to prevent the next immediate crisis, just keep Powell just barely above that level, keep me just barely above that level, and really hope for a big snowpack next year. Until the states actually reach a, you know, robust agreement, I'm concerned we're going to be in that kind of crisis-to-crisis mode.
0: Berggren said what Reclamation's two-year intervals within this 10-year framework has done is it's provided short-term certainty for water users in the Colorado River Basin. The states kind of have an idea what's going on for the next 2 years, and that buys them some time to reach that long-term consensus agreement.
2: So I really hope that they take advantage of that short-term certainty. Don't squander it. Don't keep doing the same thing you've been doing states for the last 2.5-3 years, because clearly it hasn't been working. We've got to change this up. We got to do something new. Let's take advantage of this and actually get to that robust seven-state agreement.
0: And Chris Winter at CU agreed with Berggren's assessment. And he says that if the states don't come to an agreement, they have essentially given up their ability to control their own destiny when it comes to managing the Colorado River.
3: If we can't all agree on how we're going to coexist together in this watershed, given the changing hydrology and the need to adapt to a changing climate, if we can't agree on that, then we're going to just be dealing with endless cycles of conflict and litigation, and that's going to be hard.
0: This is a river that 40 million people rely on. There's some very important cultural and ecological values to be protected. It supplies water for some of the most major agricultural outputs for much of the nation. And that's not even mentioning the billions of dollars in infrastructure that Reclamation is trying to protect. So the stakes are high.
1: Well, Chris Winter mentioned litigation. What would something like that even look like for the Colorado River?
0: Yes. The threat of litigation is one that has gotten really real in the past couple of years. We have to go all the way back to 1922, when the initial Colorado River Compact was signed. And basically what's in the Colorado River Compact was that the upper basin states will not cause the river's flow at Lee's Ferry to fall below 7.5 million acre feet. Lee's Ferry is a point just downstream of Glen Canyon Dam, and it's kind of the dividing point between the upper and lower basins. And that number is a little different now. We have to factor in treaty obligations to Mexico. So the actual number that we're measuring for at Lee's Ferry is 8.25 million acre feet. And when we look in the plan that Reclamation released, they don't seem to think that we're going to be hitting 8.25 million acre feet on that 10-year rolling average over the next 10 years. Here's Winter.
3: The Lake Powell that we knew before is not the Lake Powell that we're going to have moving forward. That's also pretty clear. So there's a very strong chance that deliveries to the lower basin, releases from Lake Powell, are going to fall below that tripwire in the compact starting this year, perhaps. And that over time, it's quite unlikely that we're going to maintain an average of 8.25 million acre feet a year.
0: And so what that does is it does bring up the potential for litigation if the lower basin thinks that the upper basin isn't delivering the water it's supposed to be doing. So what that lawsuit would look like would likely be a lower basin state suing an upper basin state for failing to deliver that water at Lee's Ferry. However, the upper basin would likely argue that it is not the upper basin states who are causing the flow to be depleted at Lee's Ferry. It's climate change. That has consistently been the upper basin's position, is that we can't send water downstream that's not there. We can't conserve water that's not there. So when there's a drought year, there's not a whole lot that we can do. So that would also play a role in any legal arguments around the river. It would probably go directly to the Supreme Court, one of the lower basin states suing an upper basin state. And that would be really unprecedented. Here's Winter.
3: That would be expensive, lengthy, uncertain in terms of its outcome. And most importantly, it's not going to actually create any additional water in the system. It's just going to move the debate from something that's in the state's control to a forum that is not in the state's control.
0: So there are a lot of unknowns right now. We have sort of seen some legal posturing from states. Arizona has said we've hired counsel specifically for the Colorado River. A lot of states are getting legal funds ready, getting ready to pay attorneys in case litigation does happen. So this is something that is a very real possibility and could happen, though I think everyone would be eager to avoid it.
1: Well, Caroline, thank you so much for your ongoing coverage of this issue, particularly as it moves through these phases of new agreements. Caroline Yanis is the Rural Climate Reporter for Rocky Mountain Community Radio. Thanks so much for joining me today.
0: Yeah, thanks so much, Maeve.
4: Thank you for listening to Municipal Matters on KDNK. I'm Catalina Villarreal, and I've been your host today. 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

You're listening to Johann Sebastian Bach's first published piece, and you're on the Soundbeat. This version of Partita No. 1 in B-flat major was recorded by Walter Gieseking in 1950. It's perhaps ironic that Bach's compositions are celebrated worldwide. In his entire life, he never strayed more than 200 miles from his birthplace of Eisenstadt, Germany. But his influence has been felt all over the globe and through every generation since. Bach translates literally as brook, but as Beethoven put it, his name should not be brook, but ocean. Johann Sebastian der Ozean has a nice ring to it.

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2: People are seeking change. They are seeking someone new. They are rejecting preconceived notions about what it means to be a good candidate.
3: What do Democratic voters want from their leaders? We take stock of Tuesday's primary results.
4: For Wednesday, August 12th, this is All Things Considered from NPR News.
3: I'm Juana Summers.
4: And I'm Elsa Chang. Postpartum mental health is at the center of the trial for a mother who killed her three young children.
3: Experts say the trial shows the need for more education and understanding.
5: I went to sort of from feeling a little off all day to suddenly believing people were watching me.
4: And inflation is making it more expensive for people to care for their pets.
3: Costs are also on the rise for the animal welfare community.
6: We are just to the point where a lot of rescues and shelters are just warehousing animals because there's just nowhere for them to go.
4: First, this news.
7: Live from NPR News in Washington, I'm Ryland Barton. White House Press Secretary Karoline Leavitt will be departing her role at the end of the month. In an online post, President Trump says it's so she can spend more time with her family. He says she'll now be one of his top outside advisors. Leavitt is 28 years old and was the youngest White House press secretary in history. Two media organizations are suing President Trump over his subscription service, offering early access to his Truth Social posts. NPR's Bobby Allen reports the suit claims the service violates the First Amendment and asks a court to block it.
8: The Intercept and the Freedom of the Press Foundation are suing Trump and White House officials, alleging that the service known as Truth API is illegal. For up to $100,000 a month, the offering provides banks and other investors with faster access to Trump's often market-moving social media posts, where the president makes announcements about economic policy, the war in Iran, and other matters. Trump media officials say so far, 10 customers have signed up. The suit claims the service is, quote, extraordinary, corrupt, and unconstitutional. The suit argues selling early access to the president's posts violates the First Amendment's guarantee of equal public access to the president's statements. Trump's media company said monetizing social media data is not unusual, adding that the president created the platform as a, quote, uncancelable haven for free speech. Bobby Allen, NPR News.
7: ICE is planning to purchase high-tech gloves that deliver electric shocks to people they're trying to detain. Immigrant rights advocates are concerned. NPR's Meg Anderson has more on how they work.
9: They shock you. So it looks just like a black glove, but it's got a little button on the wrist. And when that glows blue, it's activated and delivers an electric shock when it touches skin. It's sort of like a taser, except there are no prongs that come out and break the skin. But it is clearly painful.
10: Yeah.
9: The Instagram page for Compliant Technologies is filled with videos of police officers being subjected to the glove in demonstrations. Most of them grimace or yell and fall to the ground.
7: NPR's Meg Anderson reporting. The Justice Department filed criminal charges today against a hate group researcher who used to work at the Southern Poverty Law Center. As NPR's Jude Joffe Block reports, this is the latest development in the DOJ's case against the civil rights organization.
11: Heidi Byrick is an expert in white supremacist hate groups and used to direct Southern Poverty Law Center's intelligence project, which used paid informants to track extremist groups. The Justice Department has accused the organization and Byrick of making improper payments of millions of dollars to informants through fictitious companies. Byrick's attorney, Michael Proctor, said in a statement that Byrick is innocent, the case is politically motivated, and that she was targeted because of, quote, her important work combating hate groups and extremists. Federal officials said Byrick was arrested Wednesday, but her lawyer disputed that and said she voluntarily appeared in court to fight the charges. Jude Jaffe Block, NPR News.
7: Wall Street finished just shy of a record today after several AI stocks reported better growth. This is NPR. Severe storms struck the Midwest today, causing tornadoes, heavy rains, and flash flooding. First responders and utility crews have been working to clear roads and restore power to hundreds of thousands of ratepayers. Nearly 600,000 are without power in Illinois, Indiana, Ohio, Kentucky, and West Virginia. Researchers have used the largest and most powerful solar telescope to see the surface of the sun in stunning new detail. NPR's Ari Daniel has more.
10: The new images reveal whirlpools of plasma, a boiling brew of hot and magnetized charged particles. Friedrich Wüger is a solar physicist at the National Solar Observatory.
12: It was completely mind-blowing when we first saw this.
10: Wüger and his colleagues noticed that when different layers of plasma move past one another at different speeds, they generate subtle disturbances that grow into large swirling vortices. This turbulence occurs on the edges of magnetic features on the solar surface, which are pretty much everywhere. These vortices may help fuel explosive solar events that influence space weather and can impact satellites and power grids. Ari Daniel, NPR News.
7: A football player at Maumelle High School in Arkansas says he felt unusual movement inside his headgear following warm-ups last week. A 2-foot cottonmouth was discovered behind some padding in his helmet. The pit viper was so reluctant to exit the helmet that animal control officers had to submerge the helmet in water to force it out. It was released in a wooded area. I'm Ryland Barton, and you're listening to NPR News from Washington.
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15: 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I'm Elsa Chang.
16: And I'm Juana Summers. Here's a data point to consider. In Wisconsin, the margin of victory in the Democratic primary for governor is about half a percentage point, around 4,000 votes and over 750,000 votes cast. That was one of several races last night and this summer pitting more progressive candidates against more moderate ones. Let's try to pick out some trends with Amanda Lippman. She's the president of Run for Something. That's an organization supporting young Democrats who are seeking office. Hi there.
17: Hi.
16: I mean, there's just so much ground to cover on the map from a big primary day yesterday. I want to start in Wisconsin, where the Democratic primary for governor saw the more moderate candidate, Milwaukee County Executive David Crowley, prevail quite narrowly over state legislator Francesca Hong, who's a Democratic socialist. And I'll just note that leading up to this race, for people who are watching the polls, Hong was overwhelmingly leading in most public polls. What is your big takeaway from that race?
17: You know, people tuned in the last couple of days. We know that there was a ton of money spent on behalf of David Crowley. He was running a ton of ads on the air. And Francesca, who had ran a really strong campaign, started polling basically at 0%, had thousands of volunteers that came from behind, you know, really did crumble a little bit in the final week, did some interviews she, I think, came to regret, had a tough time running away from some of her past sillier tweets. And David was able to close it out in part with the establishment really circling the wagons around him. You know, the polls captured a snapshot in time, but as we have seen, they are not predictive.
16: And so much of the conversation around Hong was really about whether she had the ability to win a general election in the swing state, especially given some of her previous statements, including supporting defunding the police, for example. What did you make about the discourse around her specifically and her electability?
17: You know, I think it is a little bit unfounded. We don't know. we don't know. And in a year like 2026, where we have seen really wild results from some of these elections, maybe she could have won. I do think that it would have been hard. She would have had to bring in a really different team. She would have had to raise a ton of money. The Republicans would have had a lot of material there. But I don't think we should rule it out entirely. I do think a lot of the conversation around her was really problematic in many ways, dismissing her as sort of a faculty lounge. You know, I think one pundit called it like exotica. Mm-hmm. She was a working class chef, an immigrant, didn't graduate from college. She is none of those things. She just really held some really strong beliefs, especially back in 2020 and the years since, and communicated them in a way that I think maybe now she would do it a little bit differently.
18: Yeah. Moving to neighboring Minnesota, Lieutenant Governor Peggy Flanagan won the nomination for the Senate seat over House Representative Angie Craig. And people have described this race also as the more progressive candidate prevailing to some extent. And immigration just played a huge role in this race. Tell us what you saw.
17: You know, Angie Craig, within the first couple of days of the Trump 2.0, voted for the Lake and Riley Act, that very aggressive, very anti-immigrant bill that the Republican Congress pushed through and Trump signed. A year and a half later, that seems to have been a huge mistake, especially what we saw in Minnesota with ICE showing up, killing Minnesotans in the streets. This is not what voters wanted. Peggy Flanagan, the lieutenant governor, ran a really strong campaign that was able to go across the coalition. She handily won that election yesterday. And I think people are underrating that when we talk about, you know, the simple establishment versus insurgent conversation from Tuesday.
18: Amanda, if you take these results, as well as the narrow victory for progressive candidate Abdul El-Sayed in the Michigan primary for Senate, there seemed to be just a lot of upper Midwest hunger for new voices, but also some hand-wringing about them, it seems. Can you consider these all together?
17: Yeah, I think even seeing, you know, Francesca lost, but as you noted, by only half a percentage point, she got close to 40% of the vote. Democratic primary voters are sick of the status quo. They want change. They want people who were not part of getting us into this mess to help get us out of it. I think we're seeing them explore different kinds of candidates, different kinds of campaigns, and seeing candidates who are really singing out of a bigger songbook or are talking about taking big swings to solve our problems. It is not enough just to say, you know, I can stop Trump. I will fight Trump. It's what else are you going to do?
18: I do want to ask you also about what we saw happen in Connecticut, where 14-term Democratic Congressman John Larson was successfully challenged by former Hartford Mayor Luke Bronin, who's 31 years his younger and run for something your organization supports young Democrats running for office. Is this a trend? It seems to be on its face to be not a great time to be an older Democrat seeking re-election.
17: You know, I called last year for every Democrat over the age of 75 to make this their last term. I stand by that. These older leaders, when they have to fight and defend their seats and make an affirmative case why they are the right people right now, they're having a tough time doing it. Congressman Larson in particular had some health struggles, had some communication issues. Or there's a very viral video where he goes to a local farmer's market and doesn't understand what making content is and doesn't know what boba tea is. You know, seemed pretty out of touch with where normal Connecticuters are. You've got to be able to communicate and to understand where your voters are in this moment. And that's not to say that every 75 or 80-year-old can't do it, but he definitely couldn't.
18: Pushing back a little bit here, I wonder if I were to have someone like Congressman Larson or another veteran lawmaker on the line here, they might argue that experience matters, that they know how to legislate, that they know how the system works to be able to effectively represent their constituents. What do you make of that argument?
17: Have they proven it over the last 2 years, 4 years, 8 years, 10 years, 14 years? We have seen in the last, especially 18 months, most establishment members of Congress have folded. They have bent the knee to Trump. They have not indicated the kind of courage or conviction that their voters are really showing. They maybe know how the system works, but they're not using that knowledge to any good ends. So what's the point? Might as well try someone new.
18: We've been speaking with Amanda Littman. Her organization is Run for Something. Amanda, thanks.
17: Anytime.
15: Postpartum mental health is at the forefront of a trial going on in Massachusetts. Lindsay Clancy has pleaded not guilty to murdering her three children in 2023, and her defense hinges on the dangerous condition known as postpartum psychosis. Medical experts and women who have experienced this disorder say that this trial shows the need for more understanding and education. From member station WBUR, Deborah Becker reports.
19: In Clancy's trial this week, her healthcare providers testified about the medications she was prescribed and her deteriorating mental state. Women who've struggled with postpartum psychosis say it's been difficult to hear. Megan Cliffel was a new mom of two when her symptoms began.
5: It's wild how quickly it happened and also how, in my case, how logically I was acting, but in a diluted reality.
19: Cliffel was riding the subway home from her job in New York City in 2015 when her thoughts started to unravel.
5: I went to sort of from feeling a little off all day to suddenly believing people were watching me.
19: She came to believe that a group was plotting to hurt her and her two daughters, who were 2 years and 8 months old.
5: So my brain is essentially taking all of these little details and knitting them together into this new alternate sense of terrifying truth, wherein the entire city is out to get me, my girls.
19: It got worse when she got home. She thought the refrigerator was spewing poisonous gas and people on TV were threatening her. Throughout, she thought she needed to protect her kids.
5: My husband's got our two baby girls in our bedroom, and I punch him in the face trying to get to them.
19: At the same time, a sense of paranoia overcame her, and she tried to get to the roof of her apartment building.
5: In my mind, I was thinking if I showed I'd be willing to jump from the roof, that would just showing I'd be willing would prove my loyalty and sort of save us.
19: Her husband called 911.
5: I was handcuffed on the floor of our Lower East Side apartment. My kids were artfully distracted by watching Elmo in our bedroom.
19: During her 12 days in a psychiatric hospital, a doctor convinced her to take medications to help her, as she describes it, reattach to reality. Eventually, she got a diagnosis.
5: It took about 2 months, and only when I was in the seat of a reproductive psychiatrist for somebody to say you had postpartum psychosis. And that moment of somebody naming it was so helpful to me.
19: She got better taking the mood stabilizer lithium, which is shown to be highly effective. Medical experts say although postpartum psychosis is temporary and treatable, it can be dangerous and misdiagnosed.
20: This is the scariest mental illness that I know of.
19: Dr. Susan Hatters-Friedman is a reproductive and forensic psychiatrist. She says one of the big problems is that postpartum psychosis is not listed as a distinct diagnosis in what's known as the DSM. That's the handbook used to identify mental health conditions. So patients often have a hard time getting proper care.
20: These things are happening to you and you've got this dependent little person with you. And it's not listed in the DSM, and doctors might not recognize what's going on.
19: Postpartum psychosis is estimated to occur in 1 to 2 of every 1,000 births, making it more common than sudden infant death syndrome. But parents and their doctors are far less likely to be informed about it. Dr. Veal Berhink is with Mount Sinai Health System in New York.
21: We know that we don't train our doctors in it, that it's massively missed.
19: In Clancy's case, prosecutors say she deliberately planned to kill her kids. It was not sudden psychosis, as the defense argues. Berhink has treated hundreds of women with postpartum psychosis, but has not treated Clancy and is not involved in the trial. She says Clancy's symptoms are clear.
21: For me, it's a very classical, typical story of a woman with postpartum psychosis not being diagnosed, not being treated.
19: Mom Megan Cliffel is now a writer and mental health advocate. She and many maternal health experts hope that the national attention from this trial will improve postpartum screening and education.
5: You care about this now when it's the center of this, you know, dramatic and tragic trial, but you don't care about this enough to change how we support women and families in this country.
19: 4 years after Cliffel's ordeal with postpartum psychosis, she went on to have a third child with the proper care and medication. Her children are now 13, 11, and 6 years old. For NPR News, I'm Deborah Becker in Boston.

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1: The time is 5:18. Tune in tonight at 6 p.m. for Katie and Kay's live broadcast of the final show of this year's Basalt Summer Concert Series, with Natalie Spears taking the stage at 6 and Amethyst Kia headlining the show. 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Dance Aspen's 2026 season headline performance Crescendo is coming to the Wheeler Opera House for a two-night run. Crescendo features works built around rhythm, momentum, and discovery, showcasing premieres and a special preview of a John Denver commission dedicated to local musical history. Performances are on Thursday, August 27th, and Friday, August 28th, beginning at 7:30 p.m., Parental discretion is advised for attendees due to revealing costuming used in parts of the production. And tickets are available at the Wheeler Opera House box office. And stay tuned for the news coming up.

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1: 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I'm Elsa Chang.
2: And I'm Juana Summers. Israeli settlers are attacking Palestinians in the occupied West Bank at a record pace, according to the UN. As of last month, 76 Palestinians had died at the hands of settlers and Israeli soldiers this year. Yet amid this violence, many thousands of Palestinians continue to work for Israelis in the West Bank. NPR's Frank Langfitt reports on how Palestinian workers balance their need to make money with their anger toward Israel's occupation.
3: Nahal Amer works in an Israeli factory that makes cleaning wipes. We speak through his car window in a factory parking lot to avoid attention. Nahal is 51. He hates the Israeli occupation.
4: The settlements are like an octopus. It spreads its tentacles, chokes you, and gradually encroaches on your space.
3: Amer's referring to the Israeli settlements consuming land where Palestinians hope to build a future state. His dilemma? Amer earns twice as much working for Israelis as he did at a Palestinian gas station. I ask him how he feels about working for the Israelis. I'm forced to, Amer says. Israeli companies began setting up factories in the West Bank in the 1980s. Over time, businesses benefited from low-wage Palestinian labor, and Palestinians made more than they could elsewhere. After Hamas attacked Israel on October 7th, 2023, that bargain became harder for many Palestinians. Israel revoked work permits, citing security. At least 18,000 people lost their jobs working for Israeli factories and settlements here. Meher Abdullah runs a grocery store in a village near the factory.
5: People used to buy on credit before, and then when they get paid, they would come and pay up. After October 7, I realized people would ask for credit, but then wouldn't pay. I'll show you.
3: He's taking out a notebook and showing me all the debts. Abdullah says his customers, fellow Palestinians, owe him $33,000 he'll never get back. He's had to cut his staff from 15 to 3. Abdullah says he can shoulder the loss because he has other businesses.
5: Thank God I didn't have to work in the settlements.
3: Erez Magor is a sociology professor at Ben-Gurion University who studied the settlement economy. He says, historically, this work arrangement is not unusual.
6: In the past, where you had colonialism and colonies, you had the local population working. If it's agriculture, if it's mining, or if it's construction, whatever it is, working for their occupiers, right?
3: The Israeli government denies that the West Bank is a colony. Instead, it sees the area as part of a Jewish biblical heartland. Regardless, Magor says the arrangement can be bitter for some Palestinian workers.
6: The settlement housing and these industrial zones are being constructed by the same Palestinians that are losing their land and, you know, seeing the dream of a Palestinian state get farther and farther away from reality.
3: Back at the factory parking lot, I meet Shadi Salama. He's just finished his shift at a chocolate factory. Salama says his work commute isn't easy. Citing potential terror threats, Israeli soldiers sometimes close giant iron gates across the roads to his village and lock people inside.
7: I have called my boss several times while standing at a closed gate. And I said, the gate's closed. And the supervisor says, what can you do? Go home. When it opens, come back.
3: When Salama is able to drive out of his village, he worries settlers might attack. He recalls one especially harrowing drive with his family.
7: I've had an attack where they broke my window. They threw a stone through my window.
8: Did they yell anything?
7: They were screaming death to Arabs. And then I had to immediately reverse and get out.
3: Salama's so nervous talking to me, he flaps his knees back and forth as if they were butterfly wings. Hassan Barghouti runs a labor rights organization in the West Bank. He says labor law is weak here.
9: There is no minimum wage. No social insurance, medical insurance, and other social benefits.
3: Barghouti adds that some factories sometimes simply don't pay some of their workers. But Salama says he's treated well. He shows me a scar where he cut his hand dismantling a machine.
7: A while ago, I had a job injury. He treated me and let me have time off until I recuperated. Whatever I ask, my supervisor gives me. If I ask for a raise, he gives me a raise.
3: Salama says, on principle, he doesn't like working with any aspect of the occupation. But good jobs are so hard to find here, he says nobody holds it against him. Frank Langford, NPR News, in the occupied West Bank.
1: More people are giving up their cats and dogs. That's because with inflation, it's gotten more expensive to take care of a pet. And the cost of finding those pets' new homes has also increased for the animal welfare community. Anavi Prakash with member station KMUW has this story.
8: On a recent morning, Linda Rusick picks up a female German Shepherd at the Kansas Humane Society in Wichita.
10: What you doing, pretty girl? What you doing? Pretty girl.
8: Rusick calls her Pretty Girl because this stray dog doesn't have a name of her own yet.
10: Yes, that's a good girl. Music voice.
8: Rusick is taking her halfway from Wichita in south central Kansas to a rescue in Topeka in the northeast of the state. When rescues and shelters need to offload animals, transporters are called to action.
10: I would hope at some point in time I wouldn't be transporting because there was no need for it. But it just seems like I think that, and then it gets crazier.
8: And each trip has also gotten way more expensive. Rusick says she's seen a tank of gas go from $40 to $75. Christy Fisher is the executive director of Wichita Animal Action League. Shelters and rescues are constantly operating at capacity, she says.
11: You know, nationwide, we are just to the point where a lot of rescues and shelters are essentially just warehousing animals because there's just nowhere for them to go, and or kind of just transferring animals from one facility to another.
8: In 2025, the U.S. saw about 1.3 million animals arrive into shelters and rescues, about a 3% increase from 2024. That's according to the ASPCA. At the same time, just more than 900,000 animals left shelters and rescues.
10: That's right.
8: Rusick has been driving shelter animals for about 15 years. She says she drives an average of 2,000 miles a month. At the halfway point, Rusick passes the German Shepherd on to the next transporter.
12: You get the paperwork?
10: Uh-huh. Yeah, she drank water. She didn't pee or poo.
12: Okay.
8: Nika Orba is the supervisor for Sedgwick County Animal Control.
13: Some of our transporters that were really tried and true transporters who are retired and on fixed incomes simply can no longer afford to transport because they can't afford the increasing price in gas.
8: Nearly every day, shelters and rescues have agonizing conversations with people who are giving up their pets. Here's Fisher again.
11: The vast majority of people that we are talking to are absolutely desperate to find places for their pets, sometimes even to the point of, you know, threatening to shoot their pets if we don't take them because they feel like they've exhausted all of their resources. It sucks a bit of your soul out every time you hear that.
8: She wants to help every animal, she says, but sometimes it just isn't possible. For NPR News, I'm Anavi Prakash in Wichita.

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1: Ro Khanna on his party's future and his own. 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

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A hazardous weather outlook is in effect in Leadville through the week due to high-risk weather, including gusty winds, hot temperatures, and potential thunderstorms. 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

0: Live from NPR News in Culver City, California, I'm Duane Brown. White House Press Secretary Caroline Leavitt is leaving at the end of the month. As NPR's Deepa Shivaram tells us, her time ends as Trump is facing troubling polling numbers ahead of the November midterm election.
1: President Trump announced Leavitt's departure in a post on social media, saying she was leaving to spend time with her two young children. He called Leavitt one of his, quote, most trusted aides, and said she would now serve as a top outside advisor as Republicans gear up for the midterm elections in November. Leavitt first started working for Trump at the end of his first administration. She also ran for Congress in her home state of New Hampshire, but was unsuccessful, and she later worked for Trump's super PAC before coming on to his 2024 campaign. Who her replacement will be is not yet clear. While Leavitt was on parental leave, several cabinet officials briefed the press. Deepa Shivaram, NPR News, The White House.
0: Well, in the Democratic primary race for Wisconsin governor, David Crowley beat Democratic Socialist Francesca Hong last night in a key swing state. Crowley is a black moderate and county executive from Milwaukee who overcame both pundits' and pollsters' predictions. Jessica Taylor with the Cook Political Report told NPR's Here and Now that polling was off. Hong led the race by double digits going into the primary.
2: Hong made some missteps. She was going on a lot of national media. One now infamous interview with CNN, she talked about not saying that she isn't against Thanksgiving. It became sort of a meme in many ways, and I think just sort of talked to the dysfunction around her campaign. It showed us last night that candidates and campaigns still matter, and I think when it came down to it, Crowley just ran a better race there at the end.
0: Reporter Jessica Taylor, Crowley will face a Trump-backed candidate for Wisconsin governor in November. You're listening to NPR News. A former Chinese premier, Zhu Rongji, has died at the age of 97 in Beijing. He was best known for helping China's economy connect to the world. NPR's Jennifer Pack has more.
3: After Zhu Rongji became premier in 1998, he announced bold reforms to state-run companies. No matter whether the path ahead is a minefield or a bottomless abyss, he told reporters at the time, I will carry out my duties until my last breath. His policies triggered mass layoffs and seeded today's debt problems. But he also negotiated China's entry into the World Trade Organization, which has turned the country into a manufacturing powerhouse. He was known for his blunt style, winning him both fans and enemies. State-run Xinhua News Agency says Zhu died from illness without giving more detail. He is survived by his wife, a son, and a daughter. Jennifer Pak, NPR News, Yiwu, China.
0: A grand jury indictment unsealed here in Los Angeles today charges Nick Reiner with the murder of his parents in their Brentwood home last December. Hollywood actor, director Rob Reiner and his wife Michelle Singer Reiner were found stabbed to death, and their son was charged 2 days later. A new allegation of lying in wait before attacking them was added to the indictment today, making Reiner eligible for the death penalty, but prosecutors have yet to decide whether to seek it. You're listening to NPR News.
4: The time is 5:34. This is Katie Kay's local and regional news. I'm Catalina Villarreal. Uncertainty has become part of the job for many farmers in the Mountain West this summer. Drought, along with rising costs, pests, and unpredictable weather, have made it especially difficult for producers of Olathe sweet corn, a signature crop in the region. For Rocky Mountain Community Radio, KVNF's Lisa Young reports.
5: At Mountain Quality Farms, owner Reed Fishering has lived that uncertainty day by day. His operation is more than a business. It's a collaboration of nine farming families who've grown sweet corn for decades. But this season began with a warning that changed everything.
6: Yeah, we were cut off, you know, at the very beginning. But, you know, the water users was very forthright in telling us, like, don't expect anything more than 50%, even at the beginning. Which has never happened before. Usually there's, you know, it's an on-demand at the very beginning of the season just to get the system up and running. And they told us, nope, it's going to be 50% at the beginning, and we're not sure if we're going to make it to September 1st. So that kind of limited us and how much we could plant at the beginning. But then also it's a hard stop because I don't want to go into September with corn. In the past, when we used to have corn, grow corn, I didn't want to have something that I couldn't I wasn't sure I could get water to.
5: In the past years, they've planted nearly 1,200 acres. This year, they planted around 600, a reduction driven almost entirely by the drought. With less water available, irrigation slowed dramatically. A 30-acre field that once took 4 days to water now takes 14. That means more labor and more fuel burned between jumping from field to field. Fishring says the drought hit hardest in March when growers had to decide what they could afford to plant and what they couldn't.
6: And so it was a very hard decision, I think, for a lot of the guys. But, you know, by the end of March, everyone had kind of given me an idea of, read, this is how much land I'm willing to, you know, allocate towards sweet corn. So really that's when the drought affected us. Since then, you know, with us using our 50%, I think, you know, farmers can be very prudent when needed, and I think we're seeing that.
5: But then something unexpected happened. After months of dryness, the monsoon season arrived. Humidity and steady rain swept across the valley, and the corn responded almost instantly.
6: You know, it goes back to when you get the water to the plant, at what stage, and it just seems to have come at the right time for us to have, you know, this bountiful crop this year.
5: But the monsoons brought their own complications. Instead of ripening in staggered waves, the corn has come in all at once. And that means that Mountain Quality Farms has to move very quickly to get the harvest in.
6: You know, when you come into a season, you expect to, you're going to do this much this given day, and I can prorate that out for the rest of the season. This is how much I'm going to be able to harvest each and every day. Well, when the monsoon or this humidity brings on the corn all at once, I have, you know, five fields that are ready all at the same time, and I don't have the crew to handle more than maybe two of the five fields at a given time. And so it's been daunting. We've put in the longest days I've ever. I mean, we get in here at, you know, we start harvesting at 3:30 in the morning, and then we're done packing around 9 o'clock at night.
5: And while the monsoons have helped the corn, they didn't solve everything. Corn earworm has been the valley's most persistent pest, cutting yields by about 30%. Researchers at Colorado State University continue studying whether warming temperatures are allowing certain insects to overwinter in the valley. But pests are only a part of the story. Sweet corn is more than a crop. It's an economic engine. Fishering calls it the linchpin of the farming community. There are 9 families involved in farming much of the valley's sweet corn acreage, and the industry supports equipment shops, pallet suppliers, trucking operations, and dozens of small wholesalers across the region, not to mention the larger grocery store chains in Colorado and beyond. Yet making a profit for sweet corn growers has been evasive. Inflation has compounded the strain. Diesel is now over $5 again. Input costs have climbed. Labor regulations have changed. And yet Fishering has kept his corn prices below the consumer price index since taking over the business, something he's proud of, but which comes at a cost.
6: We're doing all of this this year in hopes that we have next year. But there's a real possibility that this may not even exist next year if we don't get the snowpack. I mean, the monsoon's been great and all that, but if we don't get snowpack, I don't think that there'll be farming here next year if we don't get enough snowpack.
5: Despite the exhaustion, the breakdowns, the water cuts, and the economic uncertainty, Fishering remains committed to growing Olathe sweet corn.
6: I look at the 9 families, and I look at what it has meant for our community, and I don't, as daunting as it is, I don't want to go down without a fight. And that might be my stubbornness, it might be my, you know, competitiveness, but I can't see myself giving up on it.
5: For KVNF News, I'm Lisa Young.
4: 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They're part of daily life. 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
7: From fire to mudslides, drought and low snowpack, the impacts of climate change have been at our doorstep this year.
8: It's been a smoky and a summer that requires us releasing a lot of control for the state of nature and where we're all at right now.
7: That's Lauren Cass Norton, a birth, life, and death doula and co-facilitator of a series entitled Between Grief and Gratitude, where love and loss meet in a changing world.
8: Community conversation around the eco-grief or the grief, the connection that we feel with what's happening to our local ecosystem as well as the world at large as the climate changes become more and more obvious, more and more felt by communities like ours.
7: Norton is co-facilitating the series with Molly Tice, Education and Outreach Coordinator at Eco Action Partners.
9: Eco Action's perspective comes in with, Eco Action is in our name. And before we do the action, we have to kind of remind ourselves of the why behind the action and also the feelings behind the work that can lead to the action.
7: The series will hold four sessions in two parts. The first will be community conversations, followed by art workshops.
9: Gathering as a community and creating the sense of belonging
6: at the very beginning
9: and moving through the pain and remembering our gratitude and love for this space can ultimately help inform more collective action to hopefully, do
6: usually there's, it's measures at the very beginning of the season, just to get the system up
9: disasters from happening in the future, or at least giving us some hope to
6: the beginning
9: work together to
6: we're not sure if we're going to make it to
9: livable community.
7: Tice says she hopes to help people shift away from getting stuck in fear, disbelief, shock, feeling powerless or overwhelmed.
9: When we lean into more of those slower burn feelings of grief and sadness, we can feel that kind of collective pain and you always say you gotta feel to heal, and from there we can work together to kind of see with these fresh eyes of okay, well, what can we actually do and how can we move from those immediate responses and actually feel what's beneath the surface and makes us more deeply connected to our climate distress.
7: Norton adds she hopes individuals who come to the workshop will find love and gratitude in their grief.
8: When we're faced with deep grief, it can feel very isolating. And I believe that coming together in a communal group setting to move through that grief and realize that grief comes from the love that we have for a place, for a human, for a planet, is ultimately what causes us to feel grief because of the fear of losing.
7: For KOTO and Rocky Mountain Community Radio, I'm Julia Caulfield.
4: That community conversation took place this week at the Public Library in Telluride. Two art workshops exploring the topic will take place August 18th and August 25th. 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
10: Born in Spring Gulch in 1906, Mary Ferguson lived her entire life in Carbondale, passing away in 1999. For more than 10 years, beginning in 1984,

0: So I have more or less developed a philosophy. Probably part of it is an adjustment to growing older, but I tried to make the most of every day, and I choose not to live in the past, even though I enjoy talking about it and reminiscing. I choose not to live there because I know that I must move on. And, I have a deep, deep appreciation for life. That's probably pretty obvious by the numbers of children that I have, of the friends that I choose to surround me. I am a person of deep religious beliefs, and that's contributed a great deal to a very rewarding life. I fear nothing. I've chosen to go on and do the very best I can. I've had a lot of influences. I've had from my children. They're tremendous influence. They've helped me change my life, to build a better life, enhance my life. The love that I receive from them and all my friends, it just keeps me going and makes life a really wonderful thing to live. It's very, very special to be a grandmother and to be a great-grandmother. Very special. It helps, I believe it really helps growing older and to make a much smoother lifestyle. You know, I'm just surrounded with love, and I guess that's the basis of a wonderful growing older. I'd also have to say that the tumultuous times in my life, the hardships that I've experienced, the rough times, the losses, you know, things that hurt me deeply, I've also learned from those, because I feel strongly that we learn much more from our mistakes than we do from all the good things. We're not here in this world to criticize. We are in this world to help one another to make the most of our lives.
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And currently, Carbondale is 69 degrees, Glenwood is also 69 degrees, Rifle is 70 degrees, Aspen is also 70 degrees, and Leadville is 53 degrees. A hazardous weather outlook is in effect in Leadville through the week due to high-risk weather, including gusty winds, hot temperatures, and potential thunderstorms. Coming up, temperatures from Carbondale to Rifle will get cooler in the mid-80s, Aspen will be in the high 70s, and Leadville will reach the high 60s. Tonight, there are chances of thunderstorms ranging from 40 to 60%. Thank you. 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

0: That's All Things Considered from NPR News. I'm Juana Summers.
1: And I'm Elsa Chang. A magnitude 7.4 earthquake struck Colombia early this week, killing hundreds of people. The loss of life is tragic, though so far the death toll is much lower than in neighboring Venezuela. That country was hit by a similarly sized pair of quakes last month. NPR's Katia Riddle looks at what these two seismic events have in common and what accounts for their differences.
2: The Colombia earthquake is what seismologists call an intermediate depth earthquake. William Barnhart works for the U.S. Geological Survey, or USGS, and has been tracking this event.
3: So it's an earthquake that happened about 100 kilometers down inside the earth that's somewhat deep.
2: Barnhart says this part of the world has seen its share of these.
3: These earthquakes are somewhat common in South America. There's been 32 or 33 of these since the early 1900s.
2: These earthquakes can be relatively benign unless they reach denser population centers, like this one did.
3: It still was strong enough to cause a fairly significant amount of damage.
2: The USGS says it is possible the eventual toll could climb towards 1,000. That's compared to more than 6,000 people killed in Venezuela last month. In terms of overall damage, he says in Colombia,
3: it's an order of magnitude smaller than in Venezuela.
2: That's in part because the Venezuela earthquake was closer to the surface of the earth. Harold Tobin is the director of the Pacific Northwest Seismic Network. He says the Colombia quake was deeper and its reach more diffuse.
4: An earthquake like this tends to affect a wider area than a shallow earthquake like the one we saw in Venezuela a few weeks ago.
2: Depth and reach are just a couple of the many factors that determine how deadly an earthquake is, says Tobin.
4: But then how it actually affects people depends on all kinds of things, including, you know, just literally where people live relative to the earthquake, how high the population density is, how good or bad construction practices are in the region.
2: Colombia does have earthquake-resistant building standards, which can reduce the risk of collapse, but many communities remained vulnerable. That's because building construction is only part of the equation, says Tobin. Another thing that matters is the way the seismic waves moved through the earth.
4: And it turns out, unfortunately, they get amplified by places where we have, instead of bedrock at the surface, we have, you know, layers of sediment, right? Loose, softer sediment shakes more. People, especially in mountainous regions, tend to live in the lowlands because that's where you can farm.
2: But in a quake, that sediment can become deadly. Venezuela had even more damage because the earthquake's most severe effects were concentrated in heavily populated areas along the country's northern urban corridor. William Barnhart from USGS says despite their similarities in magnitude and close geography, it would be a mistake to think that these two events are related. These quakes just happen to occur in relatively close proximity.
3: It's coincidence. There's a magnitude 7 earthquake on Earth about once a month.
2: The natural world produces events like this all the time, says Barnhart. It's when they cause devastating loss of life that they command our attention. Katie Riddle, NPR News.

0: Not all string quartets are created equal. Some groups play it safe, performing standard repertoire straight off the page. Others, like the New York-based Public Quartet, walk on the wilder side. Rhythm Nation is the title of the Public Quartet's new album, and as our reviewer, NPR's Tom Heisinga, notes, the band's musical appetite, which includes improvisation, is all over the place.
1: Literally all over, like in the West African country of Mali. That's music by Fode Lassana Djabate. He originally wrote it for his own instrument, the balafon, a type of marimba with buzzing gourd resonators. This string quartet arrangement makes for an effervescent Afro-Western cocktail. The Public Quartet has always been agile and adventurous. In 2016, they improvised live on TV as a soundtrack for the presidential debate between Hillary Clinton and Donald Trump. These days, they're asking composers to write for them, like Eddie Venegas, the Venezuelan violinist whose Cachumbambeando Enclave is a groove-laden showcase.

This album displays the Public Quartet's full range, juxtaposing global beats, for instance, with the rigor of Pulitzer-winning jazz composer Henry Threadgill. Now we're in abstract territory. This piece, 652, offers a thicket of pointillist notes popping up like whack-a-moles, and plenty of room for improv solos. Rhythm Nation borrows its title from Janet Jackson's 1989 album, which, for Public Quartet violinist Janina Narpoth, was an ear-opening manifesto of inclusion. The players riff on some Jackson beats, just short interstitials, which, for me, fall flat. Far better is the extraordinary Baobab by electronic wizard Jaylin. She sampled the quartet's music to form a percussive landscape the players improvise over live.

Rhythm Nation unfolds like a smart mixtape, making the argument that the story of American music is built on many different beats. From Daniel Bernard Romain's hip-hop etudes to Duke Ellington's Come Sunday and this lovely commission from Jeff Scott, Blues for Buddy, which saunters along somewhere between a tango and a flamboyant New Orleans processional.

0: the genteel string quartet of 18th century Haydn and Mozart is barely recognizable in the public quartet. The band commissions music, curates it innovatively, and performs it fearlessly. That's what we need in our string quartets today.
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2: 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And let's check in at the Basalt River Park, where Natalie Spears and Amethyst Kaya will be playing live at the last show of the Basalt Summer Concert Series this evening.
3: Hello, hello.
2: Hello.
3: How's it going, guys?
2: That off, that on. Okay, great. Thank
4: here.
2: You. We think we're here.
3: Okay, well, I can hear you. Can you hear me now?
2: I can hear you.
5: I can hear you, too.
2: And we are
3: all
2: here
3: right.
2: with
5: Billy Bean
2: Billy
5: here,
2: Bean.
5: Hanging in.
6: Roaring Fork River Folk, how are we doing?
3: All right, well, we are going to get started on time, it's looking like, here at the Basalt River Park. It is the last concert. Amethyst Kaya is going to headline, and Natalie Spears will be on in just a minute. We're going to get started. I'm going to go ahead and turn it over to the stage manager. So, Catalina, thank you for another excellent news broadcast. And Billy Bean from St. Augustine, thanks for hanging out in the studio. We appreciate it. Thanks also to Land and Shelter Architecture Studio for sponsoring this broadcast. And let's get this started. Amethyst Kaya and Natalie Spears live from the Basalt Summer Concert Series.
6: I don't know if they're all
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5: All right.
6: I figure we might as well just check right now if everyone could just kind of bounce. I feel like it's still here, but if, for whatever reason, you start floating at any time, it's only 7 seconds. You're only going to get about 60 feet up. All right. We got a great show for you tonight. We got Amethyst Kaya coming on later tonight. And starting off the night, we got a local artist, Natalie Spears. And we're all very excited about that. But first, I want to give a quick shout-out and a big thank you to all of our sponsors. 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Food, drinks, all of that over that way. 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It's all very exciting. Everybody, Natalie Spears is coming on here, local artist all the way from Carbondale. Came up river to hear, play for you guys. Let's make some noise. Natalie Spears.
3: All right. Thanks so much, Natalie Spears, a huge Katie and Kay favorite, playing on the station many, many times in the past. Oh. Let's get her microphone going there. There we go. Shouts out to Ralph on the sound. I know Amethyst. Is it Amethyst Kaya or Amethyst Kia?
4: Super grateful for the rain.
3: She's got lots of play this week.
4: And we thought we'd kick our set off with an ode to these long, hot summer days, which fortunately have been stopped momentarily by these wonderful clouds. This is a song by the great John Hartford. Our lovely... All right, here we go. One.